broadens horizons every day. 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

Good evening. Welcome again to Night Train here on KRVS 88.7 FM in Lafayette and Lake Charles. I'm John Green, your host, and for the next 2 hours, I'll be playing you jazz. On tonight's show, some of the musicians include the guitarist Larry Coryell and some members of his family, pianist Chick Corea with the banjo player Bella Flick, pianist Bill Evans and his trio, Stan Getz on the saxophone, and Lorindo Almeida on guitar, drummer Philly Joe Jones with alto saxophonist Johnny Griffin. As usual, we have a couple of featured CDs. The first one of those is the new one from John Batiste, Monk Movements. This one is called, it's number 4 in his Batiste Piano Series, just released on the Verve record label. Then in the second half of the show, we have the final recording, an LP from Earl Bostick. It's entitled Jazz as I Feel It, from 1963. Lots of good jazz. Hope you enjoy the show.

That was the guitarist Larry Coryell with some members of his family. Morel Coryell, also on the guitar. Julian Coryell on the guitar. Alphonse Mouzon on the percussion. And Brian Tarf on the bass. That is from a 2000 Chesky Records release entitled The Coryells. Well, we're just getting Night Train underway for another week here on KRVS. Let's listen to the first of our two featured CDs, this one from pianist John Batiste. This is number 4 in a series that he's brought out recently entitled Batiste Piano Series, released on the Verve Records label, entitled Monk Movements.

That was pianist Jean-Baptiste on a solo album entitled Monk Movements, brand new on the Verve Records label. The tunes we heard, In Walked Bud, Blue Monk, Ugly Beauty, Susu's Back in Town, Red Beans, Brilliant Corners, Light Green Reverie, and finally, Monk Movement. Those, of course, are Jean-Baptiste's improvisations on themes by Thelonious Monk. Monk Movements. 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I'm John Green, your host. Up next, pianist Chick Corea with the banjo player Bella Fleck.

0: Chick Corea there on the piano with Bella Fleck on the banjo. That's from their 2015 Concord Jazz release entitled Two. That's T-W-O. The tune we heard, Sunset Road. Chick Corea. Well, it's time for us to take a little break now. We'll be back in about 2 minutes, and when we return, we'll hear the last LP in our Earl Bostick box set.
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0: 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I'm John Green, your host. Well, it's time now for our Earl Bostick contribution. We've been working our way through a 4 CD, 8 LP box set brought out by the Enlightenment Records folks, entitled Earl Bostick, His Finest Albums. Tonight, we land in 1963. All of the other LPs that we've heard so far from this box set have been more or less big band arrangements. Tonight, the only one in the box set to feature a quartet. This is from 1963, as I said. Jazz As I Feel It is the name of this King Records release. Unlike the other LPs, this one actually lists the other personnel, in addition to Earl Bostick on the saxophone, of course, Shelly Mann on the drums, Joe Pass on the guitar, and Richard Holmes on the organ.

Earl Bostic there, from his 1963 King Records release entitled Jazz As I Feel It. The tunes we heard were Don't Do It, Please, Tin Out, Telstar Drive, Taste of Fresh Air, Hunt and Peck, Fast Track, and Apple Cake. Earl Bostic. Up next, pianist Bill Evans and his trio.

That was the saxophonist Stan Getz with his guest Lorindo Almeida on the guitar. That is from a CD released on the Polydor label in 1984 of a session from 1966. It was a re-release on the Verve label. The tune we heard, Corcovado. The CD called simply Stan Getz with Lorindo Almeida. Just before that, the Bill Evans Trio. Chuck Israels on the bass, Larry Bunker on the drums. From a Verve release in 1971, entitled Live at the Trident Club in Sausalito, California. The tunes, Round Midnight by Monk, and What Kind of Fool Am I? The Bill Evans Trio. Well, that just about does it for Night Train for another week. Hope you enjoyed the show, and you'll come back again next Tuesday for more jazz. Let's go out tonight with the drummer Philly Joe Jones from Dameronia, an Uptown Records release in 2009. It's obviously a re-release from 1983. It features Johnny Griffin on the tenor saxophone, Don Sickler on the trumpet, Virgil Jones also on the trumpet, Benny Powell on trombone, Frank West on the alto saxophone, Charles Davis on the tenor, Cecil Payne on the baritone, Walter Davis Jr. on the piano, Larry Ridley on the bass. As I said, originally recorded in 1983 in Englewood Cliffs, New Jersey. Re-released on the Uptown Records label. Philly Joe Jones, Dameronia. The tune we're going to hear, Killer Joe by Benny Goldson. Stay tuned now for DeJohn McGarnier's Passport to Modern Jazz. Till next Tuesday, this is John Green. Take care.

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88.7 FM Lafayette and Lake Charles Public Radio for Acadiana, KRVS. And we just heard, starting at the top of the hour, Ice Cream, George Lewis, Jim Robinson, The Roots of Jazz, a 1944 session. William Russell recording with Avery Kid Howard on trumpet, Lawrence Marrero banjo, Alcide Slow Drag Pavago bass, Alton Purnell on piano. And we're kind of looking at Alton Purnell on all these sessions from New Orleans. Joe Watkins, drummer. That was followed by Wooden Joe Nicholas from Wooden Joe Nicholas, 1944. Hey La Ba, Lawrence Marrero banjo, Albert Burbank clarinet, Jim Robinson trombone, Baby Dodds, or Josiah C. Frazier on drums, with Bunk Johnson on cornet. He started out as a clarinetist early, before the night, right before the 1920s. We followed that up with Mon Palais Sa, the Andre Revigliotti Orchestra. It's with Albert Nicholas. He's a featured lead soloist. He wrote the tune. This is from the 50s. Albert Nicholas spent 17 years in France. That we followed up with Edmund Hall on clarinetist. This is from 1954. We heard the tune Keeping Out of Mischief Now. Ralph Sutton, Walter Page, great bass player, and Charlie Lodici. That was followed up by a couple of Bunk Johnson tunes. One Sweet Letter from You, with the usual Jim Robinson, George Lewis, Alton Purnell piano, Lawrence Marrero, Alcide Pavago, Baby Dodds from 1945. And that was followed by Ticho Mingo Blues with Bunk, same band. And that we followed with something different, Joshua Fit, the Battle of Jericho. Joe Dahrensberg played with the Martell Family Band in Opelousas. He's from Baton Rouge. Clive Wilson, Walton Frog Joseph, the New Orleans Statesmen, featuring Danny Barker, Stanley Mendelson, Lloyd Lambert, and Freddie Coleman from around 1994. Next, our featured artists who studied at New Orleans Center for Creative Arts while also attending McDonough 35 College Preparatory High School. Sullivan Fortner graduated as valedictorian and originally planned to study neurology or pharmacy, receiving a scholarship to Xavier University. He nixed the idea prom night and went on to a bachelor's and master's degrees in jazz performance from Oberlin Conservatory and Manhattan School of Music. And the new album, Leave That In There, confronts the trauma of Hurricane Katrina. 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

88.7 FM Lafayette and Lake Charles, KRVS, Passport to Modern Jazz. And we just heard three tracks from Leave That In There, the new Sullivan Fortner release. We heard number three with Tyrone Allen II on bass and Moog Sub 37, Kayvon Gordon on drums and Bata drums. That was preceded by Swirl, and that was preceded by Sugarcane.

0: 88.7 FM Lafayette Lake Charles KRVS. We're at half past Sunday by the John Mills Times 10 and off the album Flying Blind from 2018, produced and engineered by Spencer Starnes, who passed away in 2017. Spencer Starnes was a fantastic bass player, just played with everybody. First call, both these guys, John Mills and him, were first call in Austin when I was there. And Russell Scanlon, my good buddy, is on guitar. That was preceded by Dance of My Heart, Omar Sosa from We Are Not the Headliners, Sheldon Brown, multi-reed and flute master. Of course, Omar Sosa plays piano as composer and band leader. Josh Jones was on drums, and Ernesto Mazar Candelan was on Cuban baby bass and Ernesto Spinet bass. We Are Not the Headliners is a debut album from Omar's Bay Area bass Latin world jazz ensemble, Cuarteto Americanos. That was preceded by Walking in Rhythm, Rob Dixon. 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

Someone to hold you too close. Someone to hurt you too deep. Someone to sit in your chair.

88.7 Lafayette and Lake Charles, KRBS. And we just heard Heavy Footed with Jonathan Blake and the great Robert Hirst on bass, the Chris Davis Trio from 2024, getting out of 2026. But the next one that preceded it, that's released this year, So Danzo Samba, Eliani Elias with Leandro Pellegrino on guitar, Mark Johnson bass, and Rafael Barata on drums. And we open with a couple tunes by Cecile McLaurin-Sullivan, the Metropole Orchestra, and Jules Buckley, who's conducting with Darcy James Argue Arrangements from the album With Every Breath I Take. And we heard Being Alive. Love that tune. And we opened up with Ever Since the One I Love's Been Gone. And before the break, Sullivan Fortner, who we were featuring in that first set, discusses Cecile McLaurin-Sullivan's complete artistic freedom and uncompromised vision when recording her orchestral project. Life in general and her unrestricted vision, collaborative trust, genre fluidity. And before the break, we heard a tencel, which is a style of troubadour that takes the form of a debate in which each voice depends on position, common topics related to love and ethics. This is written by Isu de Capio, who was born in 1140. And this is from Melusine and Cecile in Occitan, plays the synth and did all the production that was in it. It's from Melusine from a couple of years ago, so we got there. And we're going to do another one from a couple of years ago. We haven't heard in a while is drummer Allison Miller. And we're going to hear what Allison Miller and Carmen Staff from Science Fair way back in 2018. And Allison Miller, of course, on drums and percussion, Carmen Staff on piano. And they're, I think Allison Miller, in fact, I'm sure she wrote this tune, what? But Carmen Staff and her share composition chores here. And also Ambrose Akamaziri on trumpet and Dana Stevens on tenor sax. And then we'll get back to 2026 with Henry Threadgill. 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

88.7 FM, Lafayette and Lake Charles, KRVS, Public Radio for Acadiana. This is Passport to Modern Jazz, and we just heard from the new Rhombus CD by the trio Larry Goldings, Peter Bernstein, and Bill Stewart. We heard High Fly. It was preceded by Fluoroscope, the new Henry Threadgill, Cut You Where You Was, Henry Threadgill and Zuid. Henry Threadgill on alto, flute, and bass flute. Guitarist Liberty Ellman, tuba and trombone, Jose Davila, Christopher Hoffman on cello, and Elliot Umberto Cavi on drums, preceded by our Allison Miller and Carmen Staff Science Fair from 2018. What with question mark and explanation mark, with Matt Penman on bass, Ambrose Akamizuri trumpet, and Dana Stevens on tenor saxophone. 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

Justin Pierce and his album Sway. Justin and his wife Ashley are out of Fort Worth, with Shawn Michael Giddings on piano, Young Yo on bass, and Matt Young on drums. And we heard Alone Together, preceded by the instrumental In a Sentimental Mood, Ellington. And hey, if you've been listening to the repeat of Passport to Modern Jazz, you may want to hear the full 3 hours and repeats on early Monday morning. Good morning. 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Coming up next, Front Row Mix with Olivier Marteau. 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

0: Home isn't just a place, it's a state of mind. 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I'm NPR's Debbie Elliott. 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

And you're listening to KRVS 88.7 FM, Lafayette and Lake Charles, KRVS. And we just heard, let me get my idiot list out here. Oh, Emmett Cohen from Universal Truth, Budo with Yasushi Nakamura on bass, and great Joe Farnsworth on drums. He'd make a session happen. Miles and Bud Powell wrote that. Before that, The Snake. Amber Weeks from her album To Oscar With Love, an album dedicated to Oscar Brown Jr. with Peter Smith on piano, Trevor Ward on drums, Charles Ruggiero on drums, and on trumpet, Scotty Barnhart. And before that, a couple of pieces out of Bloomington campus here. We heard Davenport Blues, the Boozali Wallerab Jazz Orchestra from the Gennett Suite, Brent Wallerab conductor. And before that, Not a Bad Man by Patty Griffin, the Visions Jazz Ensemble from the album Of the People. And the Visions Jazz Ensemble of the People, Jacobs School of Music on the Bloomington campus, Indiana University. Jazz professor Brent Wallerab helped out choosing the material for the albums. April Varner on voice, Sam Butler, Garrett Fessig on saxophone, alto saxophone, and arrangements, and Caleb Robinson on tenor and clarinet, Jeff Parker trombone. This is the Jeff Parker that plays trombone, not the guitarist. Alex Turner on acoustic and electric guitar, David Leonard on keys, Alex Oberde on bass, Francis Bassett Dilly on drums. And we're going to actually get to play two. I gotta play it. It's number one, and he plays so great. Love him. Emmett Cohen from the Universal Truth. And we'll hear Blue Train. Jeremy Pelt joins him on trumpet. 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

88.7 FM Lafayette and Lake Charles, KRVS. And we just heard Someday My Prince Will Come, the Tommy Smith 4, recorded live at Gateshead Arts Center, England, 1999. Tommy Smith tenor, Steve Hamilton piano, Orlando LaFleming on acoustic bass, Sebastian DeCrum on drums. That was preceded by Green Chimney, Carlos Enrique, bassist Carlos Enrique, Monk Conclave, featuring Gonzalo Rubacaba, Osmani Paredes, Robert Rodriguez, Pedrito Martinez, Jeremy Bosch, and Anthony Almonte. And that was preceded by Blue Train, Emmett Cohen from Universal Truth, with Joe Farnsworth, T-Von Pendicott, and George Coleman on tenor sax, and Yoshushi Nakamura on bass, Jeremy Pelt on trumpet. And coming up, Smithsonian Jazz Masterworks Orchestra, the Ellington Masterworks. We'll hear Shepherd, conductor and artistic director Charlie Young, and informed by the deep archival expertise of longtime Smithsonian Jazz curator Ken Kimmery. He's also a drummer on this. Tony Knocker on piano, Steve Williams, and Barbara Larunga on a trumpet soloist delivering a feature plunger, mutant, growling lines of Ellington's Bubba Miley. And we're winding jazz night down here at 88.7 FM Lafayette, Lake Charles, KRVS.

Shepherd. And we'll be going out with "The World Is Still the Same," Faye Victor from Herbie Nichols' song with Mikhail Itias on alto, Anthony Coleman on piano, Ratso Harris on bass, and Tom Rainey on drums. Faye Victor, voice, lyrics, arrangements, band leader. Herbie Nichols was a pianist and composer. And jazz with a history grounded musically and culturally in our South Louisiana 19th century brass bands and rags includes all of South Louisiana, like Opelousas fiddler Hillary Martell. Tuesdays are jazz night here at KRBS. I want to thank Cypress Lake Studios, University of Louisiana Lafayette, Public Radio KRBS Lafayette and Lake Charles, et tu partout, listeners, and especially our contributors and underwriters. This has been PTMJ. I'm John McGagne.

0: Hello, my friends. Bonjour. This is Zachary Richard, and I'm here to tell you what KRVS means to me. I have been a fan of this radio station forever. 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
3: KRVS is licensed to the University of Louisiana at Lafayette by the Federal Communications Commission in Washington, D.C. We operate on an assigned frequency of 88.7 megahertz with an effective radiated power of 100,000 watts. KRVS is also authorized to operate oral studio transmitter links WHB 300 and WLJ 739 on a frequency of 946 megahertz. KRVS studios are located in Burke Hawthorne Hall on the campus of the University of Louisiana at Lafayette, with main transmitter facilities located in Maxey, Louisiana, and backup transmitter facilities in Doosan, Louisiana. This Doosan property is made possible through an agreement with the Lafayette Parish School System, creating a brighter future and partnership with the University of Louisiana at Lafayette. 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

All right, good morning. Here I am. Where are you? Cecil Doyle, back with the Medicine Ball Caravan here on KRVS, Lafayette Lake Charles, live from Cypress Lake Studios in the heart of the campus of the University of Louisiana at Lafayette on this rainy Tuesday morning. Yeah, the gravity of the world keeping us down. We seek a process to break its bounds, processing the weight, troubles unresolved. We're going to feel a little gravity in this first set. We begin by going back to 1980. The album Catholic Boy, the Jim Carroll Band out of New York City, with a little wicked gravity to kick off today's Med Ball.

Never Giving Up on You. That's Sarah McLachlan with a number she wrote about her relationship with her firstborn. It's called Gravity from Better Broken. Going to everyone out there having to deal with their children. Little Barry before that, Gravity Freeze, title track to their latest release, and the Jim Carroll Band talking about that wicked gravity. This is the Med Ball on KRVS. Go back to the newest release from the Alabama Shakes. I Must Be Dreaming was released last Friday. From it, this one's called Time.

time has come today. The Chambers Brothers, 1968. Before that, Walter Trout with Sign of the Times. Nick Waterhouse before that from his latest called Never Twice and It's Time. And new Alabama Shakes, Time for My Must Be Dreaming. It's 40 minutes past the hour. Here's Slothroth's covering Britney Spears.

just one more. The late Jimmy Cliff. Coming out of Sloth Rust, covering Britney Spears with Baby Hit Me One More Time. Here's La Luz.

0: Look at those eyes, peering, searing. Track from The Illusion, the group The Illusion, going back to the year 1969. My ears were never far from a radio at that time. That was a particularly good year for radio music. Anyway, The Illusion, Did You See Her Eyes? Before that, we went back to 1981, the California group Suburban Lawns, featuring vocalist Sue McClain, who went under the moniker Sue Tissue, with Green Eyes. And before Suburban Lawns, Laloo's out of Los Angeles with Close Your Eyes. But keep them open. Keep those ears open particularly. We're going to take a two-minute break. Come back at high noon with another hour of sound here on the Medicine Ball Caravan Radio that sounds like home. Getting ready for, big Labor Day weekend. I think the first game, UL Lafayette football game of the season happening this weekend. And, yeah, lots going on. Don't go anywhere. We'll be back in two with more MedBall.
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0: And welcome back, Cecil Doyle here at high noon, or if you're listening overnight, it is 1 a.m., This is the Medicine Ball Caravan. We got another hour to go, and we got more new music from the Detroit-born, LA-based singer-songwriter Eric Hirschberg. Here's his latest. It's called What's Not Wrong.

Yeah, we all know that. You do, for sure, right? Lucinda Williams here on the Med Ball, and before that, Eric Hirschberg with What's Not Wrong. Here's Mark Broussard with Joe Bonamassa.

0: The Cold Stairs from the album The Southern and Coming Home. Before that, Mark Broussard with Joe Bonamassa, I'm Going Home. Speaking of home. Well,
1: come on. Come on, go home, man.
0: Let's hear some Dwight Twilley. The Dwight Twilley Band from the 1970s here on the Med Ball.

bringing it on home to you. That's Jimmy Page, along with the Black Crowes, doing that Sonny Boy Williamson II classic, Bring It On Home. Before that, the Dwight Twilley Band, going back to the 1970s, and No Place Like Home, The Cold Stairs, Coming Home, from their release, The Southern, and again, beginning that set with Sounds from the Backyard from Mark Broussard, teaming up with Joe Bonamassa with some killer guitar work with I'm Going Home. This is radio that sounds like home. We'll be holding our fall pledge drive beginning on Friday, September 11th. Also on that very same day, the Staffland Stages happens, the Light and Legacy of Christopher Stafford, Chapter 2, Fretboards and Floorboards. Another benefit for the Stafford Foundation at the Warehouse 535, featuring the Weary Boys. Long time the Weary Boys haven't been in Lafayette. That takes me back to the early days of the Blue Moon Saloon. Those guys were among the first bands playing there. You know, they kind of were connecting the Austin scene with Lafayette, and that's how that all started happening. Also, besides the Weary Boys, the Revelers will be on board, along with Fufalay, with Gary Newman and Elise Riley, Sabra Guzman, and more special guests joining the bill. Staffland Stages, September 11th, 2026, 7 p.m. at Warehouse 535. All right, we're going to get to some more sounds. We're going to get back to that album, I Must Be Dreaming, the new Alabama Shakes album. We played something from the first hour. We played something yesterday. We're going to hit another track of this set. And we're also going to return first to the newest from Erykah Badu and The Alchemist. Check this out. It's called Echoes.

Dio. And the Dog Needles doing Freedom from their recent release entitled Relics. Before that, New Alabama Shakes with Waist Deep from I Must Be Dreaming, just released last Friday. And new from Erykah Badu and The Alchemist, we heard Echoes. This is the Med Ball. Here's Robin Trower.

0: Uh-oh. There she blows. Goodbye, world. Hendrix, third stone from the sun. Coming out of Robin Trower, a couple of tracks from the Bridge of Sighs album. Robin Trower, of course, taking a cue or two from Hendrix in his own guitar style. The Medicine Ball Caravan was produced live from Cypress Lake Studios here on the campus of the University of Louisiana at Lafayette. It's re-aired overnight between midnight and 2 a.m. Thanks for tuning in. I'm Cecil Doyle. We'll do it again tomorrow. Life is a whole, man. Dig. See you then. Public.
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We Dallas Roy drit la, shout Dallas Roy right there for you with the Ramblin' Aces doing. J'ai fait une grosse erreur, la religion number. I made a big mistake, but it ain't never a mistake to play you some Dallas Roy, so garantis ça, shout. Ain't never a mistake to start off with the king of the French accordion, y'all, playing his hits right there with the Hicks Wagon Wheel and Donne-moi une autre chance, right there, Give Me Another Chance, written by Johnny Allen. Évidemment. Sung by Philip Alamo, the Lafayette Playboys, doing it hot. When you gotta, they said play the hits, so we're playing the hits today, at least for a little while, right here on Lala Jukebox. And to keep the hit parade going, we're gonna switch it over. We're gonna switch the lever over to Swamp Pop Shy and start off with Cookie and the Cupcakes.

Oh, the fabulous Boogie Kings right there. Tommy McLean and Clint West teaming up to bring you Try to Find Another Man, babe. Try to Find Another Man. Swamp Pop hits all in that set. The Hit Parade going on today on Lalu Jukebox. I don't know. We're just playing the classics over here. Because we started off with Cooking the Cupcakes. Breaking Up It's Hard to Do. And then Dale and Grace took it over with Stop and Think It Over. Finally, Tommy McLean and Clint West telling you to, well, go ahead and try to find another man, babe. All right. Let's see if we can turn the dial all the way around to Zydeco and get some Zydeco hits for you right now. Let's give a try right here. Who? Here comes Keith Frank and the resurrection of the Creole Connection. Hey, you right, Shy? Oh, my.

Chris Hardwick, y'all. Doing it to it. Chris Hardwick. And New Step from his album Unleashed. Let's talk to me good whiskey. Some old school action for you from Chris Hardwick. And Lil Nate doing it old school to him. That's from his record Doing It Big Time. Well, Jay Prejean coming hot on that snare. Let's call that L'Argent. Everybody want it. Can't take it with you. That L'Argent. Keith Frank and the Creole Connection started us off with Old Mom from their 2021 release, Resurrection of the Creole Connection. Doing it just right. Yeah, you right, y'all. Well, we got some big old hits going for you right there. Let's see what happens when we turn this dial one more time. Look at that. Some brand new music from Bonsoir Cartin, everybody. It's called La Vie Marron.

Just a little bit in the gold, y'all, from their album The Promised Land. CC Adcock bringing you a song called The Runaway's Life. Yeah, you're right. And we had the same song in French by the man who wrote it. That's the Lucky Playboys, originally done by Filet. That's de Jama Garnier, Le Troisième, from PTMJ, Passport to Modern Jazz, right here on KRVS. He's got his radio show right there. He's singing the song he wrote called La Vie Marron. Doing it with the Lucky Playboys right there. I like that version. It's good stuff right there. We start off with Bonsoir Cotin, brand new music from Bonsoir Cotin called Vie Marron. Yeah, that was Ashley Hayes singing for you right there, song she wrote, along with Christy Guillory and the rest of Bonsoir Cotin. Their new upcoming album, Bon Vie. Keep your heads up about it. Keep your heads up about it. It's going to be awesome. It already is awesome. I got a sneak peek. I'm giving you a sneak peek, too. So get ready for that. And, well, here's CC Adcock with his good buddy, Mr. Tommy McLean, the late, great Tommy McLean, off his album, I Ran Down Every Dream, featuring another Texas legend right here, Augie Mars, on the organ. Gonna get started off with Somebody.

Be real, y'all. Be real. Sir Douglas Quintet, one of the most underrated bands in the modern era. Right there from San Antonio, Texas. Went all over the world. That's one called Be Real. And the Texas Tornadoes that evolved Sir Douglas Quintet evolved into eventually the Texas Tornadoes, fronted by Doug Simon himself with his good buddy Augie Myers, of course, always with him. He was singing that one. Augie Myers was singing that song. He wrote it. Hey, baby, ¿qué pasó? We lost Augie Myers not too long ago. Along with Tommy McLean, we lost him pretty much back to back right there. And they were teaming up together on Tommy's album, I Ran Down Every Dream, with the hit, Somebody Tell Me to Be Real. And I'm going to be real with you right now. We got just a little bit of time left, but I'm going to try to leave you with this song right here from Jackie Kaye, Ivy Dugay, Tous les Cousins Cajun. It's one written by Ivy Dugay. He recorded it earlier on with Joe Bonzo. Here's a remake of it called Le Chemin La Vie. Allons.

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Bienvenue back, mes amis. Si tu es là, le jukebox, IU, on a pré-quitté les bons temps roulés. Chat, Joe Bonds on the Orange Playboy is letting the good times roll. It's called the good times. Are still rolling, and they're still rolling right here on Lalo Jukebox, because the second hour coming right at you, right here, right now. Look out, man. Look out, y'all. But don't forget, you're listening to KRVS. It's radio that sounds like home. And if your home don't sound like this, well, turn the radio up, babe. It's Lawrence Walker.

0: sopa.
1: Ooh, that's a fun little groovy number right there. Joel Sonier. You can always count on him for a fun little groove. Joel Sonier right there with Salt Crapo, Jump Little Frog. It's a cool version of old Cajun jig called Salt Crapo. And right before that, he was teaming up with his good buddy Robert Bertrand with the Louisiana Ramblers. Ça s'appelle? Quelque chose comme ça. Doing J'ai passé devant ta porte. Old classic Cajun waltz. We had two classic Cajun songs right there, Salt Crapo and J'ai passé devant ta porte. Du bon stuff. And another classic, maybe not as classic, you could argue, but Robert Bertrand himself. Sometimes people call that one the Louisiana Ramblers waltz, but I like to call it Moi pour toi, toi pour moi, me for you, and you for me. Oh, with some good stuff from Robert Bertrand and Joel Sonier. And they teamed up and did this one right here, but we're going to have Timon do it. It's called Didn't Come Home.

Gino Thibodeau, Robert Bertrand, and Louisiana Ramblers on call, making another appearance right here, featuring another amazing voice, this time from Gino Thibodeau, doing Tout en La, Always There. Each time I needed you, what she was doing. Wait a minute, that's the same song. Merle Haggard right before that with It's Not Love, But It's Not Bad. No, c'est pas l'amour, mais c'est pas mauvais. Ooh, moi j'aime ça, entire, yeah. Another Merle Haggard song, this time from Timon. Drew Seymour singing at you. I've Got a Yearning off their latest and greatest record, Petit Paradis. And from the record they put out right before that called Yesterday's Gone. Maybe it was two records before that, actually. Yeah. Anyway, this was called Didn't Come Home. They learned that from Joel Sonnier and Robert Bertrand. Pas de venu à la maison. Yeah, we got about a half hour left in the program, y'all. And since we had some Merle Haggard coming at you right there, we got to give you some George Jones.

Chambal, babe. Chambal, the Western Century's right there. Ethan Lawton singing at you, a song he wrote called Sarah and Charlie. That's a good old two-stepping number right there from a swinging country band called the Western Century's. Finally, boys, doing it right before that. Some country swinging by a Cajun band. Courtney Grange right there singing for you. Old George Jones song called You Better Treat Your Man Right. Yes, indeed. Otherwise, you're going to be left with a picture of him without you or whatever. Whatever that connection is going to be. George Jones started that set off, of course, with A Picture of Me Without You. One of his big hits from back in the day. Good old Possum singing you some heartbreak music. It's hard to beat. Well, we got some Sarah and Charlie. They met at the dance, and they had themselves a good time. And, well, that was life. Life went on with them, and that's how they made it. Here's an alternate story where it didn't go so well, at least for one person. That's Beau Fat Toujours with...

battant Richard, là, je suis pas garçon, j'habitue d'aider maman. I'm not the boy I used to be. Yeah, you're right, Sha. And right before that, Bruce Dagrapon doing La Jalousie off his album Paradis. And we had Beau Fat Toujours right before that with J'ai perdu mes lunettes, all about a story of what happens when you lose your glasses, when you go to the dance, because maybe you had a little bit too much lemonade to drink at the dance, and then you couldn't find your glasses, and you couldn't find your way home, so you had to ask somebody else at the dance to bring you home. And it's, you know, it's not your fault that it was the prettiest woman at the dance, okay? You didn't have your glasses. How could you know? How could you know? J'ai beaucoup voyage, te dis. Et là, et là. Dirk Powell and Christine Beaufort teaming up for you right there. That's a good song. Y a pas de temps qui reste, but I really want to try to squeeze this one in. I was hoping to pair it with that Belton Richard song. Here's the Four Horses doing a Belton Richard number called Oh Yi Yi Yi.

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7: Good morning. The U.S. fights another battle over the Strait of Hormuz. The military says it's working to keep open the waterway that was open before the U.S. started a war. Where is the conflict heading? It's Morning Edition from NPR News. What does a whistleblower say about mail-in ballots? I'm Leila Faldin.
8: And I'm Steve Inskeep. The allegation involves President Trump's order for the Postal Service to check the names on absentee ballots before delivering them. Also, what's the source of bigotry against American Muslims? A book tells of family experiences before and after the 9/11 attacks. It's Wednesday, September 2nd. This day in 1901 at the Minnesota State Fair, Theodore Roosevelt said, "Speak softly and carry a big stick. You will go far." The news is next.
9: Live from NPR News in Washington, I'm Dave Mattingly. The U.S. and Iran have exchanged more airstrikes. President Trump says the latest American attacks were in response to Iran attempting to place more mines in the Strait of Hormuz. Iran responded by firing missiles at U.S. troops in Jordan and Kuwait. China's President Xi Jinping is in Egypt for a three-day visit. NPR's Aya Batraoui says she hopes to strengthen Beijing's influence in the Middle East and its ties with a major trading partner.
10: Xi Jinping and his wife were greeted on the tarmac by Egypt's President Abdel Fattah al-Sisi and First Lady. She was also welcomed by children waving Egyptian and Chinese flags and a colorfully dressed troupe dancing to traditional music. The Chinese leader published a letter in Egyptian newspapers prior to his arrival, hailing 70 years of diplomatic ties and noting the two countries' ancient civilizations and shared history of struggle against, quote, imperialism and colonialism. While the U.S. is Egypt's top defense partner, Egypt recently conducted joint air defense exercises with China. Washington's allies in the region are looking to diversify their defense systems as the U.S. and Israel's wars in the Middle East drag on. Aya Batraoui, NPR News.
9: Senator Ed Markey of Massachusetts is celebrating victory over Congressman Seth Moulton in the state's Democratic Senate primary. The 80-year-old Markey, a progressive, addressed supporters in Boston last night after winning the party's nomination for a third term in the Senate.
11: We need to build more than just a Democratic majority in Congress. We need to cement a progressive Democratic majority, one that will use its political capital to take on the bosses, the billionaires, and the wannabe kings.
9: Markey has been on Capitol Hill for 50 years, having served in the House for decades before becoming a senator. Moulton, a moderate, made Markey's age one of his campaign issues. Scientists say last weekend's flash flooding in Arizona that left two people dead in the Grand Canyon was unusual. Alex Hager with member station KJZZ reports.
12: As a scientist at the University of New Mexico who's been studying the canyon since the late 90s, Laura Crossey has seen a lot of floods. But she says these monsoon rains fell on a wildfire burn scar, then flowed into an area with human infrastructure.
13: That's not normally what you get in a flood in Grand Canyon. You normally have, trees and maybe, rocks and mud and sand and so forth, but you don't usually have pieces of bridges and things like that.
12: But even the huge amount of dirt and debris might not change the river too much. Experienced rafters say big floods often form new rapids and reshape the water's course. For NPR News, I'm Alex Hager in Phoenix.
9: This is NPR News from Washington. Heavy rains and gusty winds are battering areas of southeast Texas, where Edward made landfall yesterday as a tropical storm. It's since weakened to a tropical depression. More than 70,000 homes and businesses in Texas are without power. The National Weather Service says flash flooding is likely across the region through tomorrow morning. A new study looks at the role heat plays in emergency room visits. NPR's Alejandra Barunda says researchers found high temperatures contributed to about 10% of ER visits during last summer's major heat waves in the U.S.
14: Emergency doctors like Robert Brewer know firsthand that hot weather can jam up their emergency rooms.
15: We certainly feel it, and we feel the increased volume during the heat waves.
14: Dr. Brewer works at a hospital in Albany, New York. It's one of the 19 states the researchers looked at that were affected by intense heat waves last year. The study came out in the journal Nature Health. It found thousands of extra emergency visits during and after the heat waves. Some of those were for heat-related illnesses, but there were also lots of visits for heart issues and kidney problems. Study author Mary Willis from Boston University says she hopes knowing the true impact of heat waves can help hospitals and communities better prepare for future ones. Alejandra Barunda, NPR News.
9: A judge in Utah says 23-year-old Tyler Robinson will stand trial for the killing of conservative activist Charlie Kirk. He was shot to death nearly a year ago on the campus of Utah Valley University, where Kirk was speaking. Robinson could face the death penalty if convicted. I'm Dave Mattingly, NPR News in Washington.
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0: 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I'm Steve Inskeep.
1: And I'm Leila Fadel. Good morning. The latest U.S. strikes on Iran aim to reopen the Strait of Hormuz.
0: A major U.S. goal in the war is to clear the waterway that was clear before the U.S. started the war. Over the past 24 hours, the U.S. says Iran tried to lay mines in the strait, so the U.S. hit targets in Iran. Iran claims the strikes hit civilians, and Iran opened fire on U.S. allies in the region.
1: NPR's Hadil Al-Shalchi is following all this from Istanbul and joins me now. Good morning.
2: Good morning, Leila.
1: So a second day of strikes. Walk me through what happened.
2: Sure. So late last night, the U.S. military issued a statement saying it had completed this wave of strikes against Iranian military targets. It said those targets included air defense sites, radar systems, communication sites, and mine laying capabilities. It said that these strikes were a result of recent Iranian attempts to attack commercial shipping in the Strait of Hormuz and against American service members in the region. Iran, of course, retaliated by targeting U.S. assets in Kuwait, Jordan, Bahrain, and Iraq. The Kuwaiti Armed Forces said its defenses were, quote, confronting Iranian missile and drone attacks and told its citizens to find shelter. The Iranian Guard Corps spokesperson said today that U.S. forces bombed military and civilian targets in southern Iran and caused civilian and military casualties, and that Iran would continue to attack U.S. bases in the region. Iranian state media reported that a U.S. strike on a wedding in southern Iran killed five people and wounded 50 others. The U.S. military didn't immediately respond to that claim, but the spokesperson for Central Command posted online that they were aware of reports of civilian casualties. There's also been heightened travel warnings for Americans traveling in the Middle East.
1: So all of this is focused on reopening the Strait of Hormuz, which, as Steve mentioned, was open before the U.S. and Israel attacked Iran. Who controls the key waterway right now?
2: So, I mean, the short answer is no one country. Iran continues to blockade some routes in the waterway, and the U.S. has a navy blockade on Iranian ports. But then yesterday, new data coming out of a maritime intel firm called Tanker Trackers showed that around 4 million barrels of crude oil passed through the Strait of Hormuz on average per day in August. And it was all largely undetected by Iran. Now, that's still only a third of what exited the strait before the war, but notable nonetheless. Iran has also said it was close to agreeing with Oman on a proposed framework to temporarily reopen the strait. Iranian officials said they'd come up with maps for establishing a temporary corridor, maritime control, traffic division. But then they've gone radio silent in the past few days on the status of those talks.
1: Now, President Trump has said he is in no hurry to get back to the table with Iran to negotiate opening the strait or ending the war, although we hear him change his position pretty frequently. Is Iran interested in getting back to talks?
2: Well, to be honest, Iranian officials for days now have been calling for a return to diplomacy. Just yesterday, Iranian President Masoud Pezeshkian said Iran would go back to a ceasefire it reached with the U.S. in June if President Trump is willing to do so also. He said that Iran would, quote, immediately reciprocate if the U.S. commits to the promises it made in a memorandum of understanding. And just as a reminder, that MOU called for an immediate ceasefire, and in it, Iran agreed to allow ships to pass through the Strait of Hormuz in exchange for the U.S. to end its naval blockade, lift sanctions, and have temporary relief on Iranian oil exports. But then, of course, the ceasefire broke in July after Iran struck tankers in the Strait of Hormuz.
1: That's NPR's Hadil Al-Shalchi in Istanbul. Thank you, Hadil.
2: You're welcome.
1: President Trump is under pressure to bring down gas prices before the midterm elections amid surging energy prices from the war in Iran.
0: Trump met with oil and gas executives on Tuesday to discuss increasing capacity. He's also betting that a new oil deal with Venezuela can help to ease pressure on drivers. Neither effort is likely to pay off soon, certainly not by November, but that may not really be the point.
1: NPR White House correspondent Franco Ordonez is here to discuss the politics of all this. Good morning, Franco.
3: Good morning, Leila.
1: Okay, so let's start with the Venezuela deal, because the way the president is selling this is that it's the answer to high prices. Is that true?
3: Yeah. I mean, the reality is Venezuela's oil reserves are so messed up that it'll likely take years before oil production meaningfully ramps up to make a difference. A U.S. official not authorized to discuss this deal publicly admitted to reporters that the oil industry has been devastated by corruption and lack of investment, and that it also needs to be rebuilt. I asked when we could reasonably see that, and he did not answer, stating that there was no timetable. But again, experts say that this could take years.
1: What about meeting with executives? Does that do anything to fix gas prices if the problem is the oil just isn't moving because of the war with Iran, because of the fight for control of the Strait of Hormuz?
3: I mean, certainly not overnight. I mean, before the war, tens of millions of barrels of oil, about a fifth of the world's consumption, passed through the Strait of Hormuz in Iran. Now it is a fraction of that, and it's going to be very hard to change that without ending the war. But this is the top issue on many voters' minds. Mm-hmm. I mean, and that's because gas prices are basically a proxy for the rest of the economy. We talk all the time about the big signs at gas stations displaying prices, how it's a massive scoreboard for the economy going up and down the highway. Now, John McHenry, a veteran Republican pollster, he told me that Trump has an incentive to take action, even if his policies won't necessarily produce results over the next few months ahead of the midterms.
4: The first challenge is to show that you know people are concerned about it and that you care about it as well and that you're doing something about it.
1: Yeah, and with the midterms coming up, I imagine Republicans are glad he's talking about affordability, right?
3: Yeah, I mean, one of the challenges for Trump, and especially for other Republicans, is that he so often is taking the party off message. Last week is a good example of that. Mm-hmm. With all the talk about changing the name of Lake Ontario to Lake America during the trade fight with Canada, Doug High, the former communications director for the Republican National Committee, told me that Trump is hurting Senate candidates in tight races by forcing them to talk about things they don't want to talk about.
5: In North Carolina, does Michael Whatley want to be answering questions about renaming of lakes or whatever the side issue will be, you know, later this week, which we know is going to come? Or does he want to be talking about, here's what I'm trying to do for you?
3: So, yes, High is glad Trump's talking about the economy. He just wishes he did it sooner.
1: The gas prices in the U.S. now average about $4 a gallon nationally. Trump likes to blame Biden, but how much do Americans hold Trump responsible?
3: Well, I mean, we've seen recent polling that shows even Trump's base is growing more frustrated. I mean, part of the problem for Trump is that before the U.S. launched strikes against Iran, average prices were $1 a gallon lower national in February. We're talking under $3. And that is just a reality that Trump just can't escape.
1: That's White House correspondent Franco Ordonez. Thank you, Franco.
3: Thank you, Layla.
1: Massachusetts held its primary election yesterday. The most high-profile races there mirrored other recent Democratic primaries nationwide.
0: Yeah, meaning that there were matchups between progressives and moderates, also races pitting establishment politicians against political newcomers, and also questions about the future of the Democratic Party.
1: NPR politics reporter Sage Miller joins us now to explain how Massachusetts fits into these election trends. Good morning, Sage.
6: Good morning.
1: Okay, so Democratic Senator Ed Markey fended off a primary challenge. That's despite the concerns about his age and his status as an establishment figure. What happened?
6: That's right. Senator Markey pulled out another win. He faced a tough primary challenge 6 years ago against then-Congressman Joe Kennedy III. Now, it's another primary cycle, and Markey's primary challenger, Congressman Seth Moulton, is 47 years old, which matters because Moulton argued on the campaign trail that it's time for a new generation of leadership and Markey should pass the torch. He cited Markey's age as a reason. The senator is 80. The Democratic Party has been reckoning with the age of its elected officials. It's one of the primary reasons why Joe Biden dropped his reelection bid for president in 2024. But Markey proved to be resilient yet again by winning Tuesday, likely bolstered by his status as an incumbent and his progressive politics in the predictably blue state.
1: How did Markey position himself as the right choice despite Moulton's campaign strategy?
6: Well, he said that he's the original progressive in Massachusetts, and that messaging worked in the past. He won, so it looked like it worked again this year, too. Plus, it wasn't just the age issue. Markey was able to beat someone he labeled as more moderate. He knocked Moulton for his critical stance on transgender rights. Not to mention that Markey is the rare incumbent that has support from key progressive figures like Senator Bernie Sanders and Congresswoman Alexandria Ocasio-Cortez. We've seen Sanders and AOC campaigning mostly for young, progressive candidates this cycle, and it worked in other places. I'm thinking of a congressional district in Colorado where voters selected a younger, first-time candidate who was more progressive over a longtime incumbent. The same thing happened in both Michigan and Minnesota's Senate primaries, where sitting congresswomen labeled as establishment moderate candidates lost. There seems to be a real appetite among Democratic voters for more progressive candidates, even sometimes in competitive seats.
1: Okay, so he's not young, but he's positioning himself as the progressive candidate. So choosing him, it shows a tendency toward the incumbent in a year when we've seen a wave of anti-incumbency from Democratic primary voters, yeah?
6: That's right, Layla. It's a good reminder that every district is different and every state is different. Like in South Boston, where a moderate Democrat, Congressman Stephen Lynch, held on to his seat. He's been in Congress for the last 25 years. And fun fact, Lynch is the only remaining House Democrat who voted against the Affordable Care Act, commonly known as Obamacare. But he hung on against a more progressive candidate, which was considered to be shocking to some because Lynch represents a part of the state that is deeply blue. I think it shows that both Lynch and Markey are considered effective lawmakers by the people they represent. And that goes a long way in an era where voters across the nation are viewing the midterms as a referendum on the establishment political class.
1: That's NPR Politics reporter Sage Miller. Thank you, Sage.
6: Thank you.

0: 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So how much are they influencing how and what children learn? 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
3: And I'm Leila Fadel. In the post-9/11 era, American Muslims became the target of government suspicion, mass surveillance, and overreach because they happened to share a faith with the attackers. That was the America that investigative journalist Rosina Ali grew up in. So when she started her book on the roots of Islamophobia in the United States, fear that turned to hatred, she searched for the start of that bigotry and found that it took root well before America was attacked. The faith has long been depicted as foreign, as different, as dangerous, and that's despite Islam being part of the country since its founding. She tells this story through four families across eight decades in her new book, Seasons of Fury. Tell me about the family you open the book with, the Jabaras.
4: The Jabara family, you know, the father served in the army. He was such a proud member of various organizations in their small town. And I really wanted to show how even this quintessential American small town family had been shaken by anti-Arab and anti-Muslim surveillance and targeting by the government.
3: And this wasn't in the post-9/11 era. This was in the 60s, 70s.
4: Absolutely. The Israel-Arab War of 1967 really shaped the political identity of a lot of Arab Americans living especially in Michigan. And FBI agents were visiting people in mosques or inquiring about who was attending mosques. And this was in 1968, 1969. Anti-Muslim sentiment in this country has been so closely intertwined with national security issues. And this idea that Muslims are foreign and that they present a national security threat because they're foreign really took hold after 1967. And I do think that's one of the reasons why anti-Muslim sentiment remains one of the most enduring forms of racism in the United States today.
3: So in the post-9/11 era, you spend a significant amount of time looking at another family, the Siraj family, and a terrorism prosecution of a young man named Mateen, who's from that family. He doesn't buy anything. He doesn't actually build any bombs, but he is goaded into a plot by a law enforcement informant and talks about blowing up a New York subway station. He actually backs out of the plot entirely, but he gets 30 years. You also tell us the story of a couple white supremacists who do buy ammunition and plan out a racist attack that is then foiled just as it starts. There is one shot fired, as you describe it in the book. And yet one gets 10 years and one gets 14 years, while Mateen gets 30 years and was not far along in the process. What did examining Mateen's case versus other non-terrorism prosecution cases tell you?
4: The way that terrorism has been litigated has been really uneven. What that does at the end of the day is place a moral category on the Muslim community that has been caught up in counterterrorism prosecutions. When someone like Mateen goes to jail for 30 years, that sends a signal to the public that this person was uniquely dangerous.
3: You talk about the appeals on some of these cases where the judges think, well, they did this bad thing and now they're being punished and they've been held in solitary and they haven't been treated very well. And so how can we not be sure that they'll come out and not hate America more and do it again? And it becomes this sort of cycle.
4: Yes. It's kind of an almost Kafkaesque legal system because a lot of judges were so afraid, you know, understandably so, the entire public and the government was afraid of another terrorist attack.
3: Yeah.
4: But the way that judges have justified putting people in prison is by saying, we don't know if solitary confinement or decades in jail will make them more radical, and therefore we need to keep these defendants in prison for longer. And with that logic, no one can actually win their freedom.
3: That way of thinking, what does it end up doing then to American Muslim communities?
4: I mean, after 9/11, one of the things that happened was that it basically swept up almost all the Muslim community in the United States under this gaze of suspicion from the FBI, from the police departments, but also from neighbors. We're also seeing this Islamophobia play out against candidate Abdullah Sayed in Michigan, who is running for Senate. We saw it against Zohran Mamdani during his campaign. 9/11 was evoked over and over again, suggesting that he would be detrimental to New York. And it is astonishing to me that politicians can regurgitate such anti-Muslim sentiment, and there's very little cost to them peddling this vitriol.
3: And the president posted a photo of himself with Melania side by side with a photo of El Sayed and his wife, Sarah Jukaku, with the caption, "Two very different Americas."
4: Yes, he did. I do think that we live in two Americas now, where one part of the United States would see that photo of Abdullah Sayed and his wife and think, this is terrible. I don't want to live here. I don't want people like that in this country. It's also worth noting that Abdullah Sayed's wife wears a hijab. There's also another part of the country that says, this is wonderful. This is diversity. This is what it means to live in the United States. For so long, there has been a narrative that Muslims are different that has been peddled from the left and the right. But I do think that's shifting in pockets. I do think that, for example, the political excitement among Muslim New Yorkers has really shown what can happen when you engage Muslims politically. But I will say that nationally, that reckoning has not quite happened. And I think it won't happen until Americans start seeing Muslims as a part of this country.
3: Rosina Ali is a journalist and contributing writer at New York Times Magazine. She is the author of Seasons of Fury, Four Families, and the Rise of Islamophobia in America. Thank you, Rosina, and congratulations on your book.
4: Thank you so much.
3: This is NPR News.
5: Singapore faces a demographic crisis, so its leaders are rolling out an ambitious plan to stabilize falling birth rates. It includes cash payments, affordable daycare, longer parental leave.
6: We will walk alongside parents throughout the journey of raising their children.
5: Here in the U.S., where birth rates are also falling, experts are taking notice. I'm Elsa Chang. 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
8: Live from NPR News in Washington, I'm Dave Mattingly. The U.S. and Iran have exchanged more airstrikes in the Middle East. Iran fired at American troops in Jordan and Kuwait after the U.S. attacked a series of Iranian targets. Treasury Secretary Scott Bessent says he remains optimistic China can help the U.S. when it comes to Iran.
9: On Iran, we have more in common than we have differences. China agrees Iran cannot have a nuclear weapon. China agrees that there has to be free maritime trade in the Strait of Hormuz.
8: Bessent was speaking at a meeting of G20 finance ministers in North Carolina yesterday. It's not clear who will replace U.S. Army Secretary Dan Driscoll, who submitted his resignation after 18 months on the job. NPR's Tom Bowman has more.
10: He told the president a number of things, according to a person close to him. He said the U.S. is losing the Iran war. He talked about how the war has drastically reduced the stockpile of missiles. Talked about the difficulty in getting the Pentagon budget through under Defense Secretary Pete Hegseth. And he said modernizing the military, a key focus of Driscoll, was not going forward because Hegseth is firing people who know what they're doing. This person said Driscoll basically laid it down. I think there was a hope Driscoll would stay through the midterms, but I'm told he'll leave this week.
8: That's NPR's Tom Bowman. This is NPR News. 23-year-old Tyler Robinson will stand trial for the slaying of conservative activist Charlie Kirk. The decision by a judge in Utah yesterday came nearly a year after Kirk was shot to death while speaking on the campus of Utah Valley University. Data centers are getting a lot of attention ahead of the November midterm elections. NPR's Deepa Shivaram says some Republicans have begun pushing back on President Trump's support for them.
11: AI data centers have become a defining issue for the midterm elections, especially for Republicans in states like Texas and Ohio, who are starting to take a different approach than the president. Brendan Steinhauser is a Republican and the head of the Alliance for Secure AI, a group that advocates for more regulation of the technology.
12: It's not good for Republicans if Republicans are seen as doing the bidding of the data center companies or big tech.
11: After construction, these facilities don't provide that many jobs, and they're an enormous drain on local utilities. Recent polling from Gallup shows that 7 in 10 Americans oppose the construction of a data center in their community. Deepa Shivaram, NPR News.
8: More than 70,000 homes and businesses in Texas are without power this morning. Edward came ashore yesterday along the state's southeast Gulf Coast as a tropical storm with heavy rains and strong winds. It's since weakened to a tropical depression. Flash flooding is likely across the region through tomorrow morning. I'm Dave Mattingly in Washington.

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1: 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I'm Steve Inskeep.
2: And I'm Leila Fadel. Good morning. A whistleblower is warning that the U.S. Postal Service could derail the midterm election with its plan to follow an order by President Trump. That order is attempting to restrict mail-in voting. And for now, a court ruling is blocking key parts of the Postal Service plan. NPR's Hansi Lo Wang joins us now to explain what this all means for voters. Good morning, Hansi.
3: Good morning, Leila.
2: Okay, so we have this whistleblower report about what the Postal Service is doing. Who is this person and what are their concerns?
3: This is an anonymous federal government official who filed a report with a nonprofit called Whistleblower Aid. And the concern is that the Postal Service has been preparing to roll out a new online system for collecting names of mail-in voters for state election officials as required by Trump's order. And I should note USPS is a financial supporter of NPR. And what this report says is that that system is not ready. And if the courts allow USPS to require states to use it, there may be a lot of eligible mail-in voters who will not get their ballots in time for the midterms or at all.
2: Okay, that's a lot at stake for voters. What could stop ballots from getting delivered?
3: Well, part of the Postal Service's plan is to check the ballot envelope states want to send out for the midterms, and the voters' names that have to match with voters' names on the envelopes have to match with what is in that portal. And the whistleblower report claims that portal system has not been properly tested and that USPS has set up an unusually strict policy for checking envelopes. Basically, there could be major delays in getting out ballots if there's any discrepancy between what's on the envelopes and the mail-in voter list states submit through the portal. And USPS says in a statement they are carefully reviewing the concerns raised in this whistleblower report. It was submitted by USPS by Senator Richard Blumenthal, a Democrat from Connecticut. And here's what the senator told Here and Now.
4: This system seems designed to fail, which is consistent with the president's dislike of mail-in balloting, but it is also illegal, unconstitutional, and unconscionable.
2: I mean, this is coming up, Hansi, with Election Day about 2 months away. So absentee ballots have to go out soon, right?
3: Yes. In fact, North Carolina has to start mailing out its mail ballots this Friday. But there's still a lot of uncertainty because the legal fight over the USPS plan for Trump's order is still playing out. You know, for now, like you said, key parts of the plan are still blocked. And that ruling has been appealed, and the Supreme Court will likely have to weigh in on the order's legality. You know, Trump said he issued these directives for USPS to stop illegal voting by non-U.S. citizens, which many studies and audits have found to be extremely rare. But a federal judge in Boston has ruled the Postal Service's plan is likely illegal because USPS has no authority to control voting by mail.
2: Okay, a lot to keep track of in the courts. So what should voters take away from all this?
3: It's a very uncertain time, especially for parts of the country who that vote by mail only. And many election officials are trying to come up with backup plans. But for most of the country, the thing to keep in mind is right now, mail-in voting is still a viable option, just as it was when President Trump voted by mail in Florida earlier this year. And right now, USPS is expected to deliver ballots as usual for the midterms. A new court ruling could change that, but we don't know when that could come. So we'll keep watching.
2: That is NPR's Hansi Lo Wang. Hansi, thank you.
3: You're welcome.
1: Let's bring in a lawyer who is representing the whistleblower Hansi discussed. David Kligerman is the lawyer's name, a senior vice president and special counsel at whistlebloweraid.org. Good morning, sir.
5: Good morning. Pleasure to be here.
1: Okay, I just want to underline this whistleblower is not named. You're withholding their name for their security, I presume. Is this person senior enough within USPS to know what they're talking about?
5: I think the person certainly has enough visibility within the whole system at USPS to know exactly what he's talking about.
1: And when you talk to him, he sounds credible and gives lots of details.
5: This individual has given details, and we're also confident that if the Postal Service were called upon or required to release information about this, this information that they have and documents and otherwise would confirm this.
1: Okay, so let's just talk through how the system is supposed to work. Let's say a state that is contested this year, Michigan, just to pick a state, sends out a batch of absentee ballots to people so that they can fill out those ballots and return them through the mail. What happens under this Postal Service process?
5: So under this Postal Service process, well, let me explain what happens. The ordinary process is that in past elections, the state puts the ballots in the mail and they go to the voters, beginning and end, right? Normal process. Under this new process, now there's a number of gates that the states have to go through to get the ballots, the blank ballots, delivered to voters. I mean, first they have to enter information into this new portal, completely new. That's being built hastily, all this, I should add. Then they, if they want to bring the ballots down to the post office before they can do that in batches of 1,000, 10,000, they have to enter manifest into the system. They have to match the initial voter list that the states have put together. And then when they bring them down to the post office, they have to have a sampling. And if any one of the ballots in the sample is bad, something is wrong, the reader doesn't work, the barcode is smudged, it goes back to the state again, and they've got to start again. And so it's
1: wait a minute, the whole batch, if they sent out 10,000 or 100,000 ballots at once, they would all be returned?
5: Absolutely.
1: For one mistake.
5: One mistake. And by the way, a mistake that may not be a mistake, right? Because they've hastily put together the IT system. So it very well may be that the ballot is, in every ballot is completely 100% correct. But as our whistleblower complaint alleges and it goes into, the entire IT system has been built in a matter of weeks when it should be built in maybe a year or more. And so there's no guarantee. In fact, when they've tested this IT system, it's crashed. So you've got a 0% failure rate, which, by the way, is unprecedented. No other part of the mail system has this. And then it's based on checking and verifying against a system that's been built in a way that almost seems designed to fail.
1: Is it your allegation, then, that many people would just never receive an absentee ballot to fill out?
5: That's the biggest concern, yes.
1: Okay. Let's think about the government's justification for this. They're saying we're just checking. We're just checking the names. We want to check this against a voter database and see if this is a real voter who is receiving this absentee ballot. What's wrong with that?
5: You know, one of the things that's potentially wrong with that is that as the lawsuits that are going on allege and as the court in Massachusetts has thus far held during their injunction, the new injunction, that exceeds the post office's authority, right? The post office's job is to deliver mail to the addressee. It's not to be involved in elections. But beyond that, this is a solution that does not meet the problem, right? I mean, if you want to verify to whom it's sent to, there's a very different way to do it than this. And certainly you would have to take quite a bit of time to mess with the crown jewel of American democracy, which is elections, and with a third of Americans voting by ballots.
1: Just got about 10 seconds left. I want to know if your whistleblower, your client, in effect, would be willing to testify in these ongoing court cases.
5: I think everything is potentially open right now. I think the individuals come forward because they're concerned about this. And I think if they had to, they would do what they had to do.
1: David Kligerman of WhistleblowerAid.org. Thanks so much.
5: My pleasure. Thank you.
1: And you're hearing him on Morning Edition from NPR News.

0: This is Allison Bull DeHart with Leah Grafe at the KRVS studio. 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
1: Deep let me down, but my heart will stay.
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2: Good morning, I'm Steve Inskeep. 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Some, for example, celebrate like Cristiano Ronaldo scoring a soccer goal. 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
3: And I'm Leila Faldin. Good morning. It's been 2 years since the U.S. Supreme Court decided cities, counties, and states could stop people who are homeless from sleeping outdoors in public spaces. Since then, hundreds of cities have implemented camping bans. Is it the best approach? Here's Nicole Grundmeier with the Midwest Newsroom.
5: There's a smell of grilled onions and hot dogs in the air. Volunteers are cooking meals at a camp where unhoused people live near a river in Des Moines, Iowa. The volunteers are with a community group, Direct Empowerment Iowa Alliance. They've come to help feed hungry members of the camp and move a large camper the city is threatening to bulldoze. Volunteer Latasha Peters says it's been really difficult for people living there.
6: We had a homeless Navy vet, feeding tube, throat cancer, living in a tent. He couldn't get access to food. He relies on liquids and baby formula. And we managed to put a video out to our community and ask for donations for him, and we brought him out some food, but he was starving.
5: When the Supreme Court ruled that camping bans are not cruel and unusual punishment, it changed how cities can interact with residents of these camps. Nationally, more than 300 cities and 14 states have passed camping bans. Stephanie Roth has lived at the Des Moines camp since March. She says she is mentally ill and suffers from osteoarthritis, chronic pain, and fibromyalgia. She says moving frequently is hard on both her body and mind.
7: I really don't like how the city views the homeless and how they're, you know, trying to get us all out of sight, out of mind, into the trees. It's not right.
5: There have been fatalities when cities have bulldozed encampments. According to Police and Coroner reports, two people in California and one in Georgia were undetected and crushed by machinery. St. Louis, Missouri does not have a camping ban, but the city does bulldoze encampments. KB Doman, an attorney for the advocacy group Arch City Defenders, says there have been some near misses.
8: We've gotten really close. There's been times where community members have literally had to block bulldozers because the city is like, we want this camp cleared. We're coming in with bulldozers.
5: In Omaha, Nebraska, officials decided to create an encampment pilot program that started in November of 2025 after rejecting a proposed camping ban. Andrew Mitchell is an employee of Together, a nonprofit in Omaha that works with the city to provide services to unhoused people.
9: Instead of the city coming in and just bulldozing right away and people losing their everything, all their belongings, their IDs, their social security cards, their birth certificates, which is really rough, they allowed us the time to get in and to make sure that these people had case management going on before they had to move.
5: The Texas-based Cicero Institute advocates and lobbies for camping bans. Director of Public Safety Policy Devin Kurtz says there is a small percentage of unhoused people who cannot keep themselves safe or are a threat to others. He adds it's not just a matter of safety, it's also a matter of public health.
10: It's a moral question. There are a lot of individuals who are not comfortable with structured involuntary intervention for individuals. They just don't see that as something that the state should be able to do. I do see that as something the state should be able to do in extreme situations.
5: Kurt says he does not expect camping bans to solve homelessness, but he says they can force unhoused people to go into shelters or engage with outreach. It is an issue that continues to be a struggle for many communities as cities try to balance how unhoused people are treated, along with public safety and health concerns. For NPR News, I'm Nicole Grundmeier in Des Moines, Iowa.
3: This is NPR News.

0: It's Morning Edition from NPR News. I'm Leila Fadel.
1: And I'm Steve Inskeep. This network has been turning up the heat on heat deaths. As we've been reporting, NPR and Boston University investigated and found thousands more Americans dying from heat each year than show up in official records. The undercount makes it easier to ignore the problem, leading to even more deaths. NPR's Alejandra Barunda has the story of one man who was part of the undercount.
2: Adam Wilson lived with his mother, Debbie, in Tucson, Arizona. They lived in this little brown house that just bakes in the sun all day. And they dealt with it by spending a lot of time indoors. Debbie loved to play her records from the band Kiss, and Adam made them watch endless horror movies.
3: Freddy, Jason, Michael, Chucky, all those, of course.
2: He was so obsessed with horror flicks that he'd written a script and was thinking about applying to film school. But both Debbie and Adam dealt with a genetic disorder that caused heart problems. Adam also had some developmental delays, so Debbie cared for him full-time, even after he was an adult. The disease also made them super sensitive to heat.
3: Everybody say, it's not that hot. I go, but you don't understand what Adam and I are going through. Ours is different.
2: And in southern Arizona, you can't escape the heat, especially as climate change makes heat waves hotter, longer, and more intense.
3: Even out here, 100 at night, in the summertime, it takes a toll on you.
2: June of 2024 was particularly bad. That month, nearly every day was over 100 degrees, or even 110. And that month, their swamp cooler broke down. When Debbie's brother came to visit, he was shocked.
3: Yo, this feels like it's 130 in here.
2: And he asked why on earth the cooler wasn't on. The answer, Debbie couldn't afford to fix it. That month is also when Adam started having trouble with his heart. Debbie got him a doctor's appointment. That morning, she got breakfast ready.
3: I went in to wake him up, and I felt him. He was cold, and I started crying.
2: Adam had died overnight. He was 27 years old. Debbie is sure he played a role. The emergency medical team who came that morning told her they thought the same. But as is common, there was no further investigation. So Adam's death certificate only says unknown natural causes, and his death isn't included in any official counts of heat. And NPR's nationwide investigation finds that happens all the time. Quinn Adams is an epidemiologist at Boston University and a partner in NPR's investigation.
4: You have several thousand people each summer who die due to extreme heat, and you have probably thousands more who suffer.
2: Yet most of those don't show up in the official records because heat doesn't leave a mark that a coroner or a doctor can easily identify after the fact. But Adam says very often heat is a factor, especially for people like Adam who have underlying health problems.
4: Heat is working to make these other conditions worse and make people die faster than they otherwise would have.
2: And that dynamic leads to a national undercount of the danger of heat.
4: We're not really fully understanding the depth of the problem.
2: NPR and BU's investigation finds some 9,000 people die before their time each summer, in part because of heat. That's about five times higher than federal figures. And Adams is hopeful that knowing the real higher number will help prompt policymakers to find good solutions to save people's lives.
4: That's kind of when you can get the motivation for people to actually act.
2: Brian Drummond is an emergency doctor in Tucson. He is already acting by trying to better assess heat impacts in his ER patients. But he says it's still really hard.
5: So if I never ask a patient, were you exposed to extreme heat or do you have the ability to cool where you live? If I'm not asking those questions, I would never diagnose them with heat-related illness.
2: But he knows that this means heat can easily slip through the diagnostic cracks.
5: You have to ask the question.
2: And across the country, that's not common, either in ERs or in the morgue. And that creates the undercount and less motivation to find ways to help protect people like Adam Wilson and his mom, Debbie.
3: He had his whole life ahead of him. He had so much plans for himself.
2: Her son had dreamed of producing films and writing many more horror scripts. And Debbie says all of that is now lost. Alejandra Barunda, NPR News.
1: You can learn more about the vast undercount of heat deaths at npr.org/heatdeath.
0: The author, Octavia Butler, has only

0: gotten more and more popular since she passed away 20 years ago.
1: Yeah, readers have pored over works like Kindred and Parable of the Sower, and they also tracked down her earlier novel, Survivor. Nana K. Tomasi oversees much of Butler's catalog at Grand Central Publishing.
2: It's been almost 50 years since Survivor was effectively taken out of print. In that time, Butler has become even more visible than she ever was in her lifetime as a working writer.
0: And now Survivor is back in bookstores nearly half a century after its brief initial release. In the story, the protagonist, Alana, is a biracial orphan adopted by religious missionaries. The family flees a pandemic on Earth and searches for a new planet to call home.
1: Survivor was part of a series of books, but the author blocked reprints after the first edition was published in 1978.
3: She felt that the novel wasn't up to par with a lot of her other work.
1: Apparently, fans disagree, and first edition copies of the novel can sell for thousands of dollars online. Others have been pirated.
0: Alyssa Collins studies Butler's work and wrote the introduction to a new edition. She says AI is one reason she wanted to work on it.
3: Large language models had already read Survivor, and that felt really unfair to readers, to people who love Butler, especially because it has previously been so difficult to access the novel.
1: Collins says she was also inspired by Octavia Butler's work and its connections to larger themes like colonialism.
3: This story, Survivor, is about what happens when humans try to kind of leave Earth to reimagine or recodify a specific version of humanity that they want on another planet, and what happens if that planet is not empty of life or civilization.
1: Now, even if Butler did not love this particular work, Collins hopes that readers remember her as a trailblazer, a black woman writing sci-fi in the 70s.
3: I'm hoping that readers get a larger and longer look at Butler as a writer, can kind of consider her own creative process when they're reading through this in the introduction, and perhaps, I don't know, take away a more full experience of who Octavia might have been at the time of publication.
0: Thanks to an agreement with Octavia Butler's estate, the new reprint of Survivor is back on bookstore shelves. This is Morning Edition from NPR News. I'm Leila Faldin.
1: And I'm Steve Inskeep.

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Ooh, ooh, ooh, boy. 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Whoa. 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That's it, eh?

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7: Good morning. President Trump is trying to bring down gas prices ahead of the midterms, or at least look like he's trying. Will meeting with oil and gas executives and a deal with Venezuela do the trick? It's Morning Edition from NPR News. The mayor of Kyiv, Ukraine, says life has come to a stop because there are so many warnings of Russian strikes. I'm Steve Inskeep.
8: And I'm Leila Faldin. He says Ukraine needs more defensive weapons to shoot down Russian missiles, planes, and drones. 80-year-old incumbent Senator Ed Markey wins the Democratic primary in Massachusetts. He's not young or new to politics, but somehow he positioned himself as the progressive anti-establishment candidate. It's Wednesday, September 2nd. Actress and producer Selma Hayek is 60 years old today. The news is next.
9: Live from NPR News in Washington, I'm Windsor Johnston. The U.S. and Iran are again exchanging fire. The U.S. struck areas along the Strait of Hormuz and north of the Persian Gulf. NPR's Aya Betraoui reports Iran says the attacks hit a wedding, killing at least 5 people and wounding more than 50 others.
10: Iran's foreign ministry says shrapnel from a U.S. attack in Hormozgan province along the Strait of Hormuz hit a wedding, killing and wounding people. Iranian officials say communication towers in the area were also knocked out. Iran's state TV, quoting a local official, reports most of those wounded are women and children who were transferred to a hospital in Minab, the same city where Iran says a U.S. strike in February killed at least 120 school children. The Pentagon is still investigating that attack. President Trump says the latest U.S. strikes are in retaliation for Iran's, quote, failed attempt at adding sea mines in the Strait of Hormuz. He warned of further strikes if Iran responds. But Iran immediately fired back at U.S. troops in the region, with Jordan and Kuwait reporting Iranian missile attacks. Aya Betraoui, NPR News, Dubai.
9: The USS Abraham Lincoln has arrived in Thailand after more than 250 days at sea amid the U.S. war with Iran. Michael Sullivan reports from Chiang Rai.
11: The carrier's lengthy deployment set a record and raised questions about possible supply shortages and the crew's mental health. Now some of the 5,000 service members on board will get a chance for some rest and relaxation as the ship resupplies before it heads home to San Diego. Many are expected to enjoy their time in the Thai beach destination of Pattaya, a city known for its vibrant nightlife, less than an hour from where the carrier is berthed. Authorities in Pattaya say they'll do their best to make the service members' visit a smooth one, and locals say they hope it helps boost the local economy. For NPR News, I'm Michael Sullivan in Chiang Rai.
9: Massachusetts Senator Ed Markey won his Democratic primary Tuesday in one of several races highlighting divisions within the party. The contest pitted progressives against more moderate and establishment-backed candidates ahead of the midterms. NPR's Sage Miller reports.
12: Markey's primary challenger, Congressman Seth Moulton, is 47 years old, which matters because Moulton argued on the campaign trail that it's time for a new generation of leadership and Markey should pass the torch. He cited Markey's age as a reason. The senator is 80. The Democratic Party has been reckoning with the age of its elected officials. But Markey proved to be resilient yet again by winning Tuesday, likely bolstered by his status as an incumbent and his progressive politics in the predictably blue state.
9: That's NPR's Sage Miller reporting. You're listening to NPR News from Washington. President Trump is expected to sign a bill extending federal spending at current levels through mid-December. The legislation averts a government shutdown ahead of the November midterms. An innovative program in Milwaukee is using produce that would otherwise be thrown out to make healthy vegetarian meals for vulnerable people or those in so-called food deserts. Mayan Silver of member station WUWM reports.
13: Volunteers for Veggie Chop Shop gather up unsold produce at local farmers markets. They chop up veggies like green beans, corn, tomatoes, and cucumber. Then two paid chefs on staff cook them into vegetarian meals. Antonio Felder is a volunteer at an outdoor pantry in a Milwaukee neighborhood where Chop Shop meals are offered.
14: You're bringing it to the people. Some things that people probably never tried before. This is pure. This is good for you.
13: Since 2015, Veggie Chop Shop has served more than 51,000 community meals to places like shelters that focus on domestic violence or homelessness. They've used more than 93,000 pounds of produce that would have otherwise ended up in landfills. For NPR News, I'm Mayan Silver in Milwaukee.
9: Scientists say warming oceans are bringing more exotic sharks into northern Atlantic waters and pushing young great whites farther north. Off New York's Hamptons, researchers are tagging sharks to learn more about great white nurseries and how those habitats are changing. I'm Windsor Johnston, NPR News in Washington.
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18: We are left with this very soupy tropical air mass here and looks like some on and off again chances for showers with thunderstorms in place. Some disturbances rolling through, helping to enhance more activity. In fact, some higher-end chances rolling in Friday. But we still have a chance for a few showers and thunderstorms today with our high temperature 93, heat index as high as 108. Dry through the night at our low 75. Scattered storms for Thursday, more high-end chances for wet weather starting to head in for Friday. I'm meteorologist Jennifer Nairamore.
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15: It's Morning Edition from NPR News. I'm Steve Inskeep.
20: And I'm Leila Fadel. Good morning. President Trump is under pressure to bring down gas prices before the midterm elections amid surging energy prices from the war in Iran.
15: Trump met with oil and gas executives on Tuesday to discuss increasing capacity. He's also betting that a new oil deal with Venezuela can help to ease pressure on drivers. Neither effort is likely to pay off soon, certainly not by November, but that may not really be the point.
20: NPR White House correspondent Franco Ordonez is here to discuss the politics of all this. Good morning, Franco.
0: Good morning, Layla.
20: Okay, so let's start with the Venezuela deal, because the way the president is selling this is that it's the answer to high prices. Is that true?
0: Yeah. I mean, the reality is Venezuela's oil reserves are so messed up that it'll likely take years before oil production meaningfully ramps up to make a difference. A U.S. official not authorized to discuss this deal publicly admitted to reporters that the oil industry has been devastated by corruption and lack of investment, and that it also needs to be rebuilt. I asked when we could reasonably see that, and he did not answer, stating that there was no timetable. But again, experts say that this could take years.
20: What about meeting with executives? Does that do anything to fix gas prices if the problem is the oil just isn't moving because of the war with Iran, because of the fight for control of the Strait of Hormuz?
0: Certainly not overnight. I mean, before the war, tens of millions of barrels of oil, about a fifth of the world's consumption, passed through the Strait of Hormuz in Iran. Now it is a fraction of that, and it's going to be very hard to change that without ending the war. But this is the top issue on many voters' minds. I mean, and that's because gas prices are basically a proxy for the rest of the economy. We talk all the time about the big signs at gas stations displaying prices, how it's a massive scoreboard for the economy going up and down the highway. Now, John McHenry, a veteran Republican pollster, he told me that Trump has an incentive to take action even if his policies won't necessarily produce results over the next few months ahead of the midterms.
21: The first challenge is this: show that you know people are concerned about it and that you care about it as well and that you're doing something about it.
20: Yeah, and with the midterms coming up, I imagine Republicans are glad he's talking about affordability, right?
0: Yeah, I mean, one of the challenges for Trump, and especially for other Republicans, is that he so often is taking the party off message. Last week is a good example of that. Mm-hmm. With all the talk about changing the name of Lake Ontario to Lake America during the trade fight with Canada, Doug High, the former communications director for the Republican National Committee, told me that Trump is hurting Senate candidates in tight races by forcing them to talk about things they don't want to talk about.
22: In North Carolina, does Michael Whatley want to be answering questions about renaming of lakes or whatever the side issue will be, you know, later this week, which we know is going to come? Or does he want to be talking about, here's what I'm trying to do for you?
0: So yes, High is glad Trump's talking about the economy. He just wishes he did it sooner.
20: So gas prices in the U.S. now average about $4 a gallon nationally. And Trump likes to blame former President Biden. But how much do Americans hold Trump responsible?
0: Well, I mean, we've seen recent polling that shows even Trump's base is growing more frustrated. I mean, part of the problem for Trump is that before the U.S. launched strikes against Iran, average prices were $1 a gallon lower national in February. We're talking under $3. And that is just a reality that Trump just can't escape.
20: That's White House correspondent Franco Ordonez. Thank you, Franco.
0: Thank you, Layla.
15: Political strategist Sarah Longwell joins us once again. She publishes the website The Bulwark and is author of the forthcoming book, How to Eat an Elephant, One Voter at a Time. Sarah, interesting title. Good morning.
23: Good morning.
15: We just heard Franco say that Americans do seem to hold Trump responsible for high prices, that they're getting frustrated, even people in his base. But how does that reflect what you hear directly from voters?
23: When I listen to voters, they absolutely blame Trump for this. And there's two reasons. One is voters know that Trump instituted the tariffs, that that was a pet project of his. There is no way to push the tariffs onto Joe Biden. And then the second is that because Donald Trump didn't ask Congress, didn't go to the American people and try to convince them that the war on Iran was a good idea, they know it was unilaterally his. And so there is no pushing the blame off to Joe Biden on this one. Trump owns both those things, and both of those issues are things voters connect directly to higher prices.
15: And when you're listening to people in focus groups, I guess my next question, so they express this frustration, they understand how it works, they identify Trump as the cause of some of their problems. But is that the voting, the decisive voting issue for a lot of people?
23: Without a doubt. You know, we open every focus group with the same question, and I've done hundreds and hundreds, and we say, how do you think things are going in the country? And right now, even Trump voters say they're not going well, and then they organically bring up things are too expensive, gas is too expensive, and the war in Iran is a disaster. Voters are actively upset at Donald Trump over the war in Iran. They expected, and they think he expected, that it was going to be sort of another Venezuela where, you know, you go in, you go out. But the fact that we are mired in a new war is deeply frustrating to his base of voters.
15: The president, of course, dismisses the value of polls, says they're, quote, demoralization operations. And we should acknowledge he's done better than the polling would suggest in previous elections. Do you have reason to think the president is more popular than he sure seems?
23: I do not. And look, the polling for him, really who it matters for is not him directly, but for the people who are running in 2026 elections. And they are going to wear his low approval rating, his historically low approval rating, like an albatross around their necks.
15: Well, let's talk about the people who are on the ballot. How do voters view Republicans in Congress, some of whom seem to privately disagree and sometimes even publicly disagree with things the president is doing, but they almost never do anything about it?
23: Well, once again, Donald Trump has made some choices in who he has nominated, right? Because he's been on a revenge tour against people like John Cornyn in Texas. They have candidates like Ken Paxton. Ken Paxton is a notoriously corrupt sort of philanderer, you know, and because he took out an incumbent, you now have a Senate seat in Texas that is competitive because James Tallarico is running quite a good race. And Ken Paxton has long been loathed by many Republicans. You even have states. If I had told you a year ago that places like Iowa, the Iowa Senate were going to be in play, that Ohio was going to look the way it does, people wouldn't. I think analysts generally wouldn't have believed it. But all of those states are in play specifically because Donald Trump is doing as poorly with voters as he is.
15: You know, everything you say is true, and there are a lot of Republicans in Texas, for example, who don't like Ken Paxton, and yet Ken Paxton has won multiple elections over multiple years in Texas. Isn't it possible that in the end a lot of conservative-leaning voters will just disqualify the Democrat in their own minds and vote for the Republican they don't love?
23: I think that's right. Look, as you get sort of out of the summer, you're always going to see some tightening. I do think that what's going to go on in this election, though, because people are so frustrated with prices and they're so frustrated with Donald Trump, is you do end up with an enthusiasm gap where Democrats are extremely motivated to vote and Republicans are extremely demotivated to vote because there is no agenda that they like that they're looking to protect. And because Trump himself is not on the ballot, you don't get the benefit of all the low information voters who are kind of Trump only voters. And so that sets up, look, I think that Texas is always an extraordinary reach, but every condition to potentially win a federal election in Texas is currently happening.
15: Very briefly, John Ossoff, who's running for re-election to the Senate in Georgia, Democrat, has gotten a lot of traction on social media with speeches in which he says, look at the corruption in this administration. The president's son does a deal in Central Asia while you are paying higher prices, for example. Does that example resonate beyond social media with voters you talk with?
23: It absolutely does. And what John Ossoff is doing, and I wish a lot of other Democrats would study and emulate, is that he's drawing the contrast with corruption. It's not enough just to say Trump is corrupt. You have to make sure that voters understand that it's actually hurting them, that Trump's corruption, that his focus on the ballroom, his focus on you know, his arch and naming things Lake Ontario, all of that stuff is in many ways both a distraction, but also he is focused on that while not focused on lowering prices for voters. And that's what they care about. That's what they hired him to do.
15: Political strategist Sarah Longwell, thanks again.
23: Thank you.
20: The man accused of killing Charlie Kirk will go to trial. It was a long day in court in Provo, Utah, as a judge heard final arguments from the prosecution and Tyler Robinson's defense. KUER's Hugo Ricard Bell was there and has more.
1: It was past 6 p.m. local time when 4th District Judge Tony Graff finally made his ruling.
2: This evidence is sufficient at this stage to support a reasonable belief that the defendant is the individual who shot and killed Charlie Kirk.
1: Tyler Robinson will face a jury of his peers for 7 charges, including witness tampering and obstruction of justice. The main charge, though, aggravated murder, carries the death penalty in Utah. Kirk's public killing last September has dominated social media and other online forums, and a number of people travelled from out of state to watch the ruling. One of them, Mitchell Manley, is from Arizona. He's a former cameraman for Kirk.
3: I'm here because, I mean, I met Charlie Kirk when I was 15 years old, and he was probably the largest influence in my worldview as a young adult growing up here in America.
1: This case is personal for him. Still, he wants to see Robinson receive a fair trial, regardless of the extreme nature of online reactions to the case.
3: Innocent until proven guilty. It seems, though, that the right now are the ones trying to label people guilty until proven innocent.
1: As Judge Graff read the ruling, a small crowd of students gathered outside the court. They were part of the Utah Valley University chapter of Turning Point USA, Kirk's organization. They quietly took in the news and waited to show support for Kirk's family as they left the court. For NPR News, I'm Hugo Ricard-Bell in Provo.

0: This is NPR News.
1: Bonjour, and welcome to the Weekly Harvest, honoring the heritage, history, and hometown voices of Acadia Parish. I'm your host, Cherie Ledoux. At home in Iota, Larry Miller learned music from his French-speaking father and older brother. Soon after he started playing accordions, he began building them. He's made more than 1,200 and played across the country and in France with his band, Moulin Rouge. Larry also spent 22 years as a public school teacher and administrator. In the 1980s, he helped establish the Timamu Iota Mardi Gras Folklife Festival. Larry remembers when many Cajuns didn't respect their music.
2: In those days, we kind of were not exactly proud of playing Cajun music because Cajun anything was kind of looked down upon.
1: Now, he says,
2: we think our folk music is more important than classical music.
1: Larry Miller's many students and apprentices probably would agree.
3: What makes KRVS different from other stations? The sounds, cultures, and languages of Southwest Louisiana live on this frequency in ways they just can't on commercial radio. Corporate owners don't tell us what to play. 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
0: This is Morning Edition from NPR News. I'm Layla Faldin.
6: And I'm Steve Inskeep. The war in Ukraine has changed in recent weeks. The capital city, Kyiv, used to face periodic Russian attacks, maybe once or twice a week. Now those attacks are spread out, constant. Drones, ballistic missiles, cruise missiles, hypersonic missiles, and more. Our producer, Paulina Litvinova, says the new rhythm has disrupted daily life.
7: When you have 14, 15 air raid alerts per day, you, can't do really anything. It took me 3 days to get to the shopping mall just to buy some things I needed because, every time I went there, I was in the middle of driving and there was another air raid alert.
6: If you're driving when that alert comes, you park and dive into the nearest metro station underground. If you're at home, you head downstairs to your shelter again and again. To understand how this affects Ukraine's capital, we called the mayor of Kyiv, Vitaly Klitschko. He's 6'7" tall, a former professional boxer who has led the city for more than a decade, including its most recent trouble.
8: Almost the lives stopped in our hometown during the day. It's have a huge impact to our economy, and the city doesn't work, and citizens spend the majority of the time in shelters.
6: You said that this has affected the economy. That is striking to me because I was looking at economic statistics for Ukraine. Ukraine's economy has actually grown substantially the last several years. Are you telling me that is coming to a halt, in Kyiv at least, as long as these attacks are so constant?
8: It's actually it's a huge challenge because the economy of the country played a very important role during the war. We are very appreciative for our friends who support financially Ukraine. It's very important. We very appreciate to receive defensive weapons from our partners, but we limited with human resources and with total mobilization. If, for example, you go to the street and see from 10 workers, 7 women, 3 men.
9: Mm.
8: And the biggest challenge for us in our hometown, the workers. One short example, a small example, the bus driver. It's traditionally it's a man's job. And we have more buses than bus drivers. And that's why we study right now women for the men's jobs.
6: Do you worry about running out of people, given the sheer number of people who have been mobilized and killed?
8: It's war. It's war, and we lose a lot of our heroes.
6: When you are under constant attack by different kinds of aerial weapons, how strong are your defenses now?
8: It's not secret. We have deficit of anti-drone systems. We need much more defensive weapons.
6: I want to be clear on what you're saying. It's possible to shoot down a drone. It's possible to shoot down a missile. It's possible to shoot down a plane that's carrying a missile, but you do not have enough weapons to handle the onslaught at this time.
8: We have not enough weapons, it's true.
6: We are told that the Russians are deploying jet-powered drones, drones with jet engines.
8: Yeah. With jet engine.
6: Yeah, with a jet engine. Do those add to the threat to your city?
8: It's new strategy because before we listen to alarm and we understand we have 30 minutes, one hour because the drones was not so fast. And right now the drones with jet engine have almost the same speed as cruise missiles.
6: So you have only a few minutes rather than half an hour to prepare.
8: We have a couple of minutes to go to the shelters.
6: Wow. How are you preparing for this coming winter?
8: It's one of the biggest challenge for us. Kyiv is one of the biggest, largest city in East Europe. Last winter was horrible winter because the weather condition was pretty cold and the Russians tried to destroy our power plants and let people living without heating, electricity and water. And we fighting last winter to survive. We expect the Russians will be try to destroy our heating system before the winter. I call it genocide.
6: So do you have an alternative heat system if the central one goes down?
8: We build right now with decentralized of heating system in our hometown and prepare for the next winter. It's a huge challenge for us right now.
6: Mayor Vitaly Klitschko of Kyiv, thanks so much.
8: You're welcome.
10: While Russian President Vladimir Putin is keeping up his assault on Ukraine, he's also professing support for Iran amid its conflict with the U.S. and Israel. Less clear is how far that support goes, as NPR's Charles Maines reports from Moscow.
11: Дамы и господа, начинается церемония подписания.
12: It's been more than a year since the leaders of Russia and Iran gathered in the Kremlin to sign a high-profile strategic partnership agreement, a treaty that solidifies the two countries as allies, but notably falls short of an outright military alliance. For that reason, comments by President Vladimir Putin to his Iranian counterpart Masoud Pezeshkian at a regional summit in Central Asia yesterday raised eyebrows. The Russian leader praised Iran's fortitude in the face of recent American attacks, telling Pezeshkian Russia was, quote, trying to give you the help you need during this difficult time and supplying you with the goods you need. Putin's statement of support comes amid U.S. intelligence findings that Moscow's been providing Tehran with targeting assistance and perhaps more to better strike U.S. military assets in the Middle East. The Kremlin leaders denied providing direct military aid, even as hawkish voices in Moscow insist Putin has the right to do so. Victor Litovkin, a retired colonel and longtime military observer for state news agencies, asked why Russia can't help its allies in Tehran, given American and NATO military support to Kyiv. Besides, Litovkin notes, Iran helped Russia by sending its Shahed drones during the early years of the war in Ukraine.
13: I don't think they've been doing it, certainly not at a high level.
12: Last month, President Trump played down the significance of any Russian aid, but said he would ask Putin about it. Yet it's not clear whether the topic was among those raised by CIA Director John Ratcliffe during a surprise visit to Moscow for meetings with Russian intelligence officials last week. Charles Maines, NPR News, Moscow.
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9: Singapore faces a demographic crisis, so its leaders are rolling out an ambitious plan to stabilize falling birth rates. 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
9: 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I'm Elsa Chang. 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
15: Live from NPR News in Washington, I'm Dave Mattingly. President Trump says the latest wave of U.S. airstrikes against Iran was prompted by Iranian forces attempting to place more mines in the Strait of Hormuz. Iran responded by firing missiles and drones at Jordan, Kuwait, Bahrain, Iraq, and the United Arab Emirates. Iran also claims the U.S. killed or wounded dozens of people at a wedding. U.S. Central Command responded to the claim, saying the military never targets civilians. NPR's Hadil Al-Shalchi says it appears commercial tankers have been moving more oil out of the Strait of Hormuz in recent weeks than some realize.
16: New data coming out of a maritime intel firm called Tanker Trackers showed that around 4 million barrels of crude oil passed through the Strait of Hormuz on average per day in August. And it was all largely undetected by Iran. Now, that's still only a third of what exited the strait before the war, but notable nonetheless.
15: In Nepal, along the border with Tibet, the death toll now tops 1,100, a week after a glacier collapse triggered a wall of water and widespread flash flooding there. Areas of southeast Texas are being battered by heavy rains and strong winds this morning from a tropical depression. It came ashore yesterday along the Gulf Coast as Tropical Storm Eduardo, but weakened after making landfall. This is NPR News. Incumbent Senator Ed Markey of Massachusetts has defeated Congressman Seth Moulton in the state's Democratic Senate primary. Markey is 80 years old and was backed by the party's progressive wing. He's seeking his third term in the Senate after having spent decades in the House. Moulton is a moderate who served in the House for more than a decade. Jury deliberations are expected to resume today in Massachusetts in the trial of Lindsay Clancy. She's charged with killing her three children in 2023. Deborah Becker with member station WBUR says jurors told the judge yesterday they were unable to reach a unanimous verdict.
17: The jury deliberated for about 5 hours after saying they could not reach a decision. Then they were excused for the day. Clancy's attorney, Kevin Reddington, says he's encouraged by that.
18: I'm very pleased with the work that this jury has put into the case.
17: Reddington has argued that Clancy should not be found criminally responsible for killing her children because she was experiencing postpartum psychosis. Prosecutors say she meticulously planned the killings. The jury's deliberated 23 hours so far. For NPR News, I'm Deborah Becker in Boston.
15: Tyler Robinson will stand trial for the slaying of conservative activist Charlie Kirk. The decision by a judge in Utah yesterday came nearly a year after Kirk was shot to death at Utah Valley University. I'm Dave Mattingly in Washington.
19: Paper is made out of a tree, but trees are made to be more. They're stormwater sponges, you see, eliminating water galore. From the ground through the roots, water seeps, then escapes as a vapor gradually. Even the smallest of trees can release almost 1,000 gallons annually. When we take care of our trees, then they take care of us back, removing water with ease to make up for the drainage we lack. Trees are made to be more. That's why you shouldn't ignore the stormwater sponges of nature. Trees are much more than paper.
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6: It's Morning Edition from NPR News. I'm Steve Inskeep.
10: And I'm Leila Faldin. Good morning. Massachusetts held its primary election yesterday. The most high-profile races there mirrored other recent Democratic primaries nationwide.
6: Yeah, meaning that there were matchups between progressives and moderates, also races pitting establishment politicians against political newcomers, and also questions about the future of the Democratic Party.
10: NPR politics reporter Sage Miller joins us now to explain how Massachusetts fits into these election trends. Good morning, Sage.
1: Good morning.
10: Okay, so Democratic Senator Ed Markey fended off a primary challenge. That's despite the concerns about his age and his status as an establishment figure. What happened?
1: That's right. Senator Markey pulled out another win. He faced a tough primary challenge 6 years ago against then-Congressman Joe Kennedy III. Now, it's another primary cycle, and Markey's primary challenger, Congressman Seth Moulton, is 47 years old, which matters because Moulton argued on the campaign trail that it's time for a new generation of leadership and Markey should pass the torch. He cited Markey's age as a reason. The senator is 80. The Democratic Party has been reckoning with the age of its elected officials. It's one of the primary reasons why Joe Biden dropped his reelection bid for president in 2024. But Markey proved to be resilient yet again by winning Tuesday, likely bolstered by his status as an incumbent and his progressive politics in the predictably blue state.
10: How did Markey position himself as the right choice despite Moulton's campaign strategy?
1: Well, he said that he's the original progressive in Massachusetts, and that messaging worked in the past. He won, so it looked like it worked again this year, too. Plus, it wasn't just the age issue. Markey was able to beat someone he labeled as more moderate. He knocked Moulton for his critical stance on transgender rights. Not to mention that Markey is the rare incumbent that has support from key progressive figures like Senator Bernie Sanders and Congresswoman Alexandria Ocasio-Cortez. We've seen Sanders and AOC campaigning mostly for young, progressive candidates this cycle, and it worked in other places. I'm thinking of a congressional district in Colorado where voters selected a younger, first-time candidate who was more progressive over a long-time incumbent. The same thing happened in both Michigan and Minnesota's Senate primaries, where sitting congresswomen labeled as establishment moderate candidates lost. There seems to be a real appetite among Democratic voters for more progressive candidates, even sometimes in competitive seats.
10: Okay, so he's not young, but he's positioning himself as the progressive candidate. So choosing him, it shows a tendency toward the incumbent in a year when we've seen a wave of anti-incumbency from Democratic primary voters, yeah?
1: That's right, Leila. It's a good reminder that every district is different and every state is different. Like in South Boston, where a moderate Democrat, Congressman Stephen Lynch, held on to his seat. He's been in Congress for the last 25 years. And fun fact, Lynch is the only remaining House Democrat who voted against the Affordable Care Act, commonly known as Obamacare. But he hung on against a more progressive candidate, which was considered to be shocking to some because Lynch represents a part of the state that is deeply blue. I think it shows that both Lynch and Markey are considered effective lawmakers by the people they represent. And that goes a long way in an era where voters across the nation are viewing the midterms as a referendum on the establishment political class.
10: That's NPR politics reporter Sage Miller. Thank you, Sage.
1: Thank you.
6: Margie Omero has been listening along with us. She's a pollster with the public opinion firm GBAO. She is the O in GBAO and a longtime Democratic strategist. Margie, welcome back.
2: Good morning.
6: Do you see a broader implication in these results?
2: I mean, I think we see that polling suggested what the results would be. The public polling very much suggested that Markey was going to lead. And that you know, voters are thinking about candidates both that they see as a fighter and that they like. And for Ed Markey, he passed both those tests. So I think that what we can learn from this is that every primary is unique. There isn't one specific trend that, you know, that pattern that every single primary fits into, that voters are looking anew for in each contest and figuring out which candidate is best for them.
6: Do you think Democratic voters broadly are looking for new leadership, even if Massachusetts Democrats backed the 80-year-old candidate?
2: Well, I guess I would say it depends on how you define new. So new doesn't have to necessarily mean a new candidate who is taking on an incumbent. It could mean, you know, feeling that somebody matches their desire to fight for what's happening in the country, to, you know, stand up for democracy, to, you know, make things better, to lower costs, to, you know, to say clearly what they mean. And, you know, for voters in these Democratic contests, that can mean someone who is centrist on some issues. It could mean someone who's older. It could mean someone who's younger. It could mean an incumbent. It could mean a challenger. It is really about who they see as feeling the same sense of urgency that they do.
6: I'm interested particularly in the candidate who lost, Seth Moulton. He's a veteran. He's in his 40s. But he gained a lot of attention after President Trump won the second time in 2024 by saying in interviews, including on a public media station, you heard it in the report just now, a reference to his critical stance on transgender rights. He said Democrats are out of touch. They're talking about issues that most Americans don't care about. He did raise transgender issues. He even said, I don't want my daughters getting run over on a playing field by a male or formerly male athlete. His words, I'm quoting here. Do you see anything in the results here that would suggest that Democratic primary voters just were not interested in Moulton's critique of the Democratic Party?
2: I mean, I think that, you know, that was probably a piece of it. I don't think that was the entire thing. I think that was probably a piece of it. I think people saw, you know, a lot of Democrats said, you know, it's not Democrats who have been talking about that issue. It's Republicans and, you know, the Trump campaign who spent hundreds of millions of dollars on that issue on television.
6: Absolutely, yeah.
2: And it's important to, you know, to approach these issues with compassion and curiosity. And I think people heard those comments and took them on board as, you know, mean-spirited in a way, you know, and arguing in bad faith. And I think that was just a part of how primary voters who are, you know, recognize that they are in a Democratic state and so are not thinking about, like, electability in a general election in a battleground state that Trump won by some number of votes. Like, yeah. That was not how Democratic primary voters in Massachusetts were thinking about this. They're like, who's a fighter? And they see Elizabeth Warren and Bernie Sanders and so on standing up for Ed Markey, someone that they've known for a while, and say, you know, we've made our choice.
6: Just got a few seconds here. Granting that Republicans as a brand are not doing so great, according to polls, is the Democratic brand any better?
2: I think you see Democratic voters and candidates, and I'm glad you asked this, Steve, because the fact that we have so many competitive primaries this cycle, I know it's caused a lot of anxiety for a lot of Democrats. It's just a sign of how mobilized we are on our side, like how you see it in the polls. Voters are mobilized. Candidates are mobilized. So there's a real sense that that this is a good moment to get engaged politically.
6: Got it. Margie O'Meara, thanks so much.
2: Thanks.
6: This is NPR News.

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1: Good morning, I'm Leila Faldil. Comedians Pete Davidson and Colin Jost bought a decommissioned Staten Island ferry back in 2022. 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On September 17th, the ferry becomes a floating comedy club docked in Lower Manhattan. 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
3: Hello, you're listening to KRVS. My name is Beth Shassaw. I'm talking today with Kristen Boutte of Faith House Acadiana. She's the Director of Development and Prevention. Kristen, tell us, what is Faith House?
4: So Faith House is a crisis center for anyone who's experiencing abuse within the home, within the relationship. We serve men, women, children, anyone, elderly, anyone who's experiencing any kind of domestic violence or abuse.
3: And you have an event coming up that is going to raise some important funds for these services. Tell us about the event.
4: Yes, so we're super excited. We have an annual event in Avoyelles Parish every year. We do a trivia night. This year, it's Hollywood themed. So it's Hollywood Trivia Night, which is super fun. We have 10 rounds of questions. 10 rounds, meaning we have 10 questions, 10 rounds. It's so much fun. You can dress Hollywood theme, whether it be your favorite character, old glam. People come, dress up, have some Hollywood trivia fun. And we also have a silent auction and a few raffle items there, some live entertainment. So we're super excited. And our live entertainment is from UL, so we're super excited about that. We're just really excited. It is September 18th on a Friday at the Paragon Resort. It begins at 6, which is cocktail hour, and it usually ends about 9 or 10 o'clock.
3: What a fun event. And so there's entertainment for everyone. It doesn't matter if you're a real trivia nerd or not. You can come out and just support. But if you are into trivia, I hear that there's a good mix of both some easy gimme questions, maybe some hard ones. This is for the serious trivia people, assuming.
4: Yes.
3: But it's all to raise funds for this support for this organization, which you have mentioned has two shelters and several other programs.
4: Correct.
3: Tell us a little bit more about that.
4: So Faith House covers 7 parishes. We cover from Vermilion all the way up to Alexandria and Avoyelles Parish. And we have so many different programs. We have 2 emergency shelters. We're super excited about our in-law shelter. We just made a year of being open, and we're able to provide more services to families, put more in emergency housing. We have our Family Justice Center, which is a really neat place if they don't need an emergency shelter, but they need all the services as a non-residential survivor or family. We have partnering agencies. We have the Lafayette Parish Sheriff's Office. We have people from the Sexual Assault Center, Hearts of Hope. We have so many partnering agencies in one building where they don't have to go so many different places to get those services. And we also have a legal portion. We have our advocate. We have a children's program. So we just love the fact that they can go to one place. And we're super pumped. We just had our ribbon cutting for our re-grand opening for the Justice Center that opened up. The Lafayette Parish Sheriff's Office has a building that they're letting us use.
3: Oh.
4: So we're really excited about that as well.
3: So we have about 30 seconds left. Tell me, what if people need some of your services? What are some good ways for them to be able to get in touch with you?
4: So the best way to get other services is to call our Louisiana Crisis Line at 1-888-411-1333. We have a crisis advocate there ready to accept those calls and get the services that they need.
3: Okay. And for those that want to support, there's Hollywood Trivia Night. That's happening September 18th over there at the Paragon Resort. Find more information at faithhouseacadiana.com.
4: Yes.
3: Or on Facebook at Faith House Acadiana. Thank you so much, Kristen, for
4: joining us.
3: It's been a pleasure to have you here. You can find more information about this event and about Faith House on their website, faithhouseacadiana.com. I'm Beth Chasson. 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
1: 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Horizon3.ai.
0: From Marketplace in Washington, I'm Kimberly Adams. Costs for companies to ship and store goods rose significantly after the U.S. and Israel attacked Iran earlier this year, and they've stayed high. That's according to the Logistics Managers Index out this week, which measures prices and capacity across the supply chain. The index for the combined cost of inventory, warehousing, and transportation is up 18% this year. Marketplace's Henry Epp reports those higher costs for manufacturers and retailers could push up consumer prices, too.
2: Before the pandemic, tariffs, and now the war in Iran, companies would bring in inventory on a predictable seasonal schedule. For example, they'd stock up for back to school in the late spring and for the holidays in the summer, says Zach Rogers at Colorado State University.
3: And we have a system built, a distribution mechanism from the docks to the rail lines to the trucking fleets to warehousing that was built on this regular schedule.
2: But that schedule has gotten out of whack because as tariffs have gone up and down, companies have sometimes tried to stock up faster or bring things in at the last second.

0: the last second. And Rogers says that unpredictability is driving up the cost of holding inventory and renting warehouse space.
1: In addition to the cost that's already there from tariffs.
0: Then there's the cost of fuel. Prices for jet fuel and diesel fuel have risen fast this year, and they touch pretty much every point in the supply chain, says Megan Schoenberger at KPMG.
2: For example, with jet fuel, you have air freight costs, and then with diesel prices, you've got long-haul trucking, you've got short-haul or that last mile, so whoever's shipping directly to your house and drops off your box.
0: Companies will likely raise consumer prices to make up for those costs, but because consumers are so stretched by years of inflation, some firms, Schoenberger says, may try to find ways to absorb them. I'm Henry App for Marketplace.
3: Let's do the numbers. The FTSE in London is down 0.3%. Dow, S&P, and NASDAQ futures are mixed in the negative 0.2% to positive 0.2% range, with the Dow future up 110 points. We got some new data on the labor market a short while ago. Payroll processor ADP reported that private companies added 38,000 jobs in August, far fewer than July's 46,000 jobs added, and way below what analysts were predicting. They thought it was going to be 47,000 new jobs in August. We get the big jobs report from the federal government on Friday. And the sell-off continues in the global bond market, with yields rising in the U.S. and Europe, although at the moment the 10-year Treasury yield is down slightly at 4.79%. The U.K.'s 10-year gilt is up at 5.24%, and Germany's 10-year bund is up at 3.37%. Marketplace Morning Report is supported by VantageScore, the predictive credit score that helps lenders accurately assess an additional 33 million consumers using accurate, alternative, and trended data. VantageScore.com. 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We're continuing to check in with businesses across the country about how they're navigating tariff refunds and the shifting tariff landscape. The U.S. government has so far issued at least $100 billion in refunds. That's been a big windfall for businesses like Walmart and Target, who are getting billions of dollars back. But the same can't be said for everybody else. Let's turn now to Rachel Rosner. She's the owner and founder of Eldon Street Tea Shop in Reston, Virginia, and she joins me now for more. Rachel, welcome back to the show.
4: Hi, Kimberly. Thank you for having me.
3: The last time you joined us, you said your business was still considering whether or not to apply for tariff refunds. Where did you land with that?
4: We did apply. We are still waiting for the next steps. So we're just kind of great if we can get it sooner rather than later. But we have had success from our vendors reaching out to us saying that they have gotten refunds and they are going to be working with the vendor accounts to distribute funds that way.
3: Yeah, it feels like your business is particularly sensitive to tariffs. Why is that?
4: Well, most of the products that we buy are not grown here in the United States. In this newest round of tariffs with Canada, tea is actually exempt from the tariff schedule. However, that does not make us safe and free and clear from these tariffs. Things like packaging, paper products, as well as July tariffs that went into effect around the world, we are dealing with supply chain issues and trying to get those spices and herbs that we get from all around the world to come in at a reasonable, workable price. And it's becoming very, very hard. The amount of time that I have to sift through, you know, vendors for cardamom or for lavender or chamomile, it takes time from away from my daily tasks and money.
3: Yeah, how much time are you spending sorting through just what tariffs you even have to pay?
4: Oh, I would definitely say about 3 hours to 4 hours a day.
3: Every day?
4: Yeah, I would say most days, 5 out of 7. We order things on a regular basis, and it changes daily what our vendors can offer us prices. When we run out of a product, that vendor might not have it in. And so then I have to go and maybe work with a different vendor that I have never worked with before, vet them, make sure that they're organic compliance, they're having working different fair trade practices. You know, we have a long list of rules that we set for working.

0: vendors. And so it takes a long time to source those products.
1: Rachel Rosner is owner and founder of Eldon Street Tea Shop in Reston, Virginia. 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
6: Good morning. The U.S. fights another battle over the Strait of Hormuz. The military says it's working to keep open the waterway that was open before the U.S. started a war. Where is the conflict heading? It's Morning Edition from NPR News. What does a whistleblower say about mail-in ballots? I'm Leila Faldin.
7: And I'm Steve Inskeep. The allegation involves President Trump's order for the Postal Service to check the names on absentee ballots before delivering them. Also, what's the source of bigotry against American Muslims? A book tells of family experiences before and after the 9/11 attacks. It's Wednesday, September 2nd. This day in 1901 at the Minnesota State Fair, Theodore Roosevelt said, "Speak softly and carry a big stick. You will go far." The news is next.
6: Live from NPR News in Washington, I'm Windsor Johnston. Israel says it's captured a top Hamas official during a deadly raid into Gaza City. Prime Minister Benjamin Netanyahu identified him as the head of the militant group's internal security. NPR's Daniel Estrin reports from Tel Aviv.
8: The unusual daytime raid on Tuesday saw Israeli special forces enter a part of Gaza controlled by Hamas as the Israeli military carried out airstrikes to protect the forces. Palestinian officials said four people were killed, including children. Hamas named him as Internal Security Officer Mu'in al-Arabid and protested the deadly raid as a violation of the ceasefire. Netanyahu called it a daring operation, capturing one of Hamas's most senior leaders. Netanyahu said he'd been responsible for hiding and transporting Israeli hostages captured in the October 7th attacks of 2023. Netanyahu said Israel would continue to pursue Hamas leaders and those who took part in the October 7th attacks. Daniel Estrin, NPR News, Tel Aviv.
6: President Trump is facing growing pressure to bring down gas prices with the midterm elections just 2 months away. NPR's Franco Ordonez reports the White House is looking to U.S. producers and Venezuela for relief, but neither is expected to lower prices quickly.
9: Venezuela's oil reserves are so messed up that it'll likely take years before oil production meaningfully ramps up to make a difference. A U.S. official not authorized to discuss this deal publicly admitted to reporters that the oil industry has been devastated by corruption and lack of investment and that it also needs to be rebuilt. I asked when we could reasonably see that, and he did not answer, stating that there was no timetable. But again, experts say that this could take years.
6: NPR's Franco Ordonez reporting, President Trump met with oil and gas executives yesterday to discuss boosting production. The man accused of killing conservative activist Charlie Kirk will go on trial. Hugo Ricard Bell from member station KUER reports the judge on Tuesday heard final arguments from the prosecution and from Tyler Robinson's defense attorneys.
10: It was past 6 p.m. local time when 4th District Judge Tony Graff finally made his ruling.
11: This evidence is sufficient at this stage to support a reasonable belief that the defendant is the individual who shot and killed Charlie Kirk.
10: Tyler Robinson will face a jury of his peers for 7 charges, including felony discharge of a firearm, witness tampering, and obstruction of justice. The main charge, aggravated murder, carries the death penalty in Utah. Following the judge's ruling, Robinson pleaded not guilty to all of the charges. For NPR News, I'm Hugo Ricard-Bell in Provo.
6: You're listening to NPR News from Washington. Jurors in the murder trial of Lindsey Clancy are returning for a 5th day of deliberations after telling the judge they were deadlocked. The Massachusetts mother has admitted killing her 3 young children in 2023, but her lawyers argue postpartum psychosis left her not criminally responsible. The judge ordered the jury to continue deliberating after 4 days without a unanimous verdict. Scientists say last weekend's flash flooding in Arizona that left 2 people dead in the Grand Canyon was unusual. Alex Hager with member station KJZZ reports.
12: As a scientist at the University of New Mexico who's been studying the canyon since the late 90s, Laura Crossey has seen a lot of floods. But she says these monsoon rains fell on a wildfire burn scar, then flowed into an area with human infrastructure.
13: That's not normally what you get in a flood in Grand Canyon. You normally have, trees and maybe, rocks and mud and sand and so forth, but you don't usually have pieces of bridges and things like that.
12: But even the huge amount of dirt and debris might not change the river too much. Experienced rafters say big floods often form new rapids and reshape the water's course. For NPR News, I'm Alex Hager in Phoenix.
6: Tens of thousands of people are without power in southeast Texas as a tropical depression dumps heavy rain across the region. Edward made landfall as a tropical storm Tuesday near Johnson Bayou in southwest Louisiana before moving west into Texas. 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
16: We are left with this very soupy tropical air mass here, and looks like some on and off again chances for showers with thunderstorms in place. Some disturbances rolling through, helping to enhance more activity. In fact, some higher end chances rolling in Friday. But we still have a chance for a few showers and thunderstorms today with our high temperature 93, heat index as high as 108. Dry through the night and our low 75. Scattered storms for Thursday, more high end chances for wet weather starting to head in for Friday. I'm meteorologist Jennifer Naramore.
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7: It's Morning Edition from NPR News. I'm Steve Inskeep.
18: And I'm Leila Faldin. Good morning. The latest U.S. strikes on Iran aim to reopen the Strait of Hormuz.
7: A major U.S. goal in the war is to clear the waterway that was clear before the U.S. started the war. In a few minutes, we'll get a perspective on where that effort stands from retired Rear Admiral John Kirby. We begin with the statements from both sides. The U.S. says Iran tried to lay mines in the strait, so the U.S. hit Iran. Iran claims the strikes hit civilians, and Iran opened fire on U.S. allies in the region.
18: NPR's Hadil El-Shalchi is following all this from Istanbul and joins me now. Good morning.
19: Good morning, Leila.
18: So a second day of strikes. Walk me through what happened.
19: So late last night, the U.S. military issued a statement saying it had completed a wave of strikes against Iranian military targets. It said those targets included air defense sites, radar systems, communication sites, and mine laying capabilities. It said that the strikes were a result of recent Iranian attempts to attack commercial shipping in the Strait of Hormuz and against American service members based in the region. Iran retaliated by targeting U.S. assets in Kuwait, Jordan, Bahrain, and Iraq. The Kuwaiti Armed Forces said its defenses were, quote, confronting Iranian missile and drone attacks and told its citizens to find shelter. Now, the Iranian Guard Corps spokesperson said today that U.S. forces bombed military and civilian targets in southern Iran, causing civilian and military casualties, and that Iran would continue to attack U.S. bases in the region. We also know Iranian state media reported that a U.S. strike on a wedding in southern Iran killed 5 people and wounded 50 others. The U.S. military didn't immediately respond to that claim, but the spokesperson for U.S. Central Command posted online that they were aware of reports of civilian casualties. There have also been heightened travel warnings for Americans traveling in the Middle East.
18: So all of this is focused on reopening the Strait of Hormuz, which, as Steve mentioned, was open before the U.S. and Israel attacked Iran. Who controls the key waterway right now?
19: So, I mean, the short answer is no one country. Iran continues to blockade some routes in the waterway, and the U.S. has a Navy blockade on Iranian ports. But then yesterday, new data coming out of a maritime intel firm called Tanker Trackers showed that around 4 million barrels of crude oil passed through the Strait of Hormuz on average per day in August. And it was all largely undetected by Iran. Now, that's still only a third of what exited the strait before the war, but notable nonetheless. Iran has also said it was close to agreeing with Oman on a proposed framework to temporarily reopen the strait. Iranian officials said they'd come up with maps for establishing a temporary corridor, maritime control, traffic division. But then they've gone radio silent in the past few days on the status of those talks.
18: President Trump has said he is in no hurry to get back to the table with Iran to negotiate opening the strait or ending the war, although we hear him change his position pretty frequently. Mm-hmm. Is Iran interested in getting back to talks?
19: Well, to be honest, Iranian officials for days now have been calling for a return to diplomacy. Just yesterday, Iranian President Masoud Pezeshkian said Iran would go back to a ceasefire it reached with the U.S. in June if President Trump is willing to do so also. He said that Iran would, quote, immediately reciprocate if the U.S. commits to the promises it made in a memorandum of understanding. And just as a reminder, that MOU called for an immediate ceasefire, and in it, Iran agreed to allow ships to pass through the Strait of Hormuz in exchange for the U.S. to end its naval blockade, lift sanctions, and have temporary relief on Iranian oil exports. But then, of course, the ceasefire broke in July after Iran struck tankers in the Strait of Hormuz.
18: That's NPR's Hadil El-Shalchi in Istanbul. Thank you, Hadil.
19: You're welcome.
20: Retired Rear Admiral John Kirby has been listening with us. He was press secretary at the Pentagon and State Department and White House in the Biden administration and is now director of the University of Chicago Institute of Politics. Admiral Kirby, welcome back.
21: Thank you very much. Good to be with you, Steve.
20: I just want to begin by saying I'm following these latest strikes, and I do not understand yet the U.S. strategy. And by that, I mean, what is the longer-term U.S. objective, and how do its current actions support that objective? Do you feel you understand the strategy?
21: My strong feeling is that there's two aspects here. One is they had to act to prevent Iran from mining the strait. They saw evidence that they were going to use rockets to launch mines into the strait. They had to act to prevent that. That, of course, set off retaliation by the Iranians. I don't think that President Trump wants to escalate here, but he also wants to send a strong signal to Iran that if they continue these harassing maneuvers, that he's going to answer in kind. So my strong suspicion is that he is trying to escalate to de-escalate. The problem with Iran is that doesn't work with them, particularly with the IRGC, who are hardliners.
20: Well, let's talk about that, because this can begin to feel like a permanent state of war between the U.S. and Iran. The U.S. used to have this pretty much permanent Cold War with Iran, and now it seems that we're more like Israel and that we're more or less always at war with Iran. Is that how you see it?
21: That's the fear, and that's my worry, is that we are now in some sort of a new normal, Steve, where there'll be these tit-for-tat strikes back and forth and no real effort to get back to the table. I did find it encouraging that the Iranian president mentioned he would be willing to get back to the table. But the problem is he doesn't have the literal or figurative finger on the trigger of the drones and the missiles and the mines. That's the IRGC, and they have very little interest in getting back to the table.
20: Do you worry that there might be multiple centers of power in Iran and that nobody can really bring the country to the table?
21: Absolutely. I 100% believe that. This is a fractured government. And the people that Mr. Kushner and Mr. Witkoff and the Omanis are speaking to, the elected leadership of Iran, they don't have the same strategic outcomes in mind that the IRGC and the mullahs have in mind. And quite frankly, everything I've seen is that the mullahs and the IRGC have more purchase with the new supreme leader than do the elected leadership.
20: Meaning that the hardliners, as we call them, the people who are more strongly against the United States, seem to have more power.
21: That is correct.
20: Can you give a sailor's perspective on what seems to be happening in the Strait of Hormuz? We just heard from Adil Al-Shalchi there. It's only 20 miles across. Seems like Iran can block it. In fact, they did at one point. And yet we're also told that ships with millions of barrels of oil are slipping past, apparently without being seen by the Iranians, even as the Iranians seem to be trying to mine the strait. Do you feel you understand what's happening and the mechanics of it all?
21: I do. So there is a southern route along the coast of Oman that the United States Navy is helping shepherd ships along. Now, they do this as clandestinely as possible, mostly at night, quietly, without a lot of lights or fanfare, certainly no actual escorts by U.S. Navy vessels. But the U.S. Navy has overwatch. They're watching from the sky. They're monitoring what's going on in Iran to keep those ships on a safe southerly track. So that's how these ships are getting out. Now, to be fair, not every ship is taking the Navy up on this offer, and some ships have been able to get through on their own. But that's really the venue through which ships are getting out, and quite frankly, some are getting back in.
20: Do the Iranians just not have the radar or other surveillance systems to see those ships as long as they stay on the far side of the strait?
21: The Iranians are greatly limited into what they can do to prevent that traffic because of the strikes that the United States military has continued to conduct in Iran. In fact, just recently, CENTCOM just announced that some of the sites they hit over the last 24, 36 hours were radar sites. So it is very difficult. It's difficult, not completely impossible, but very difficult for the Iranians to suspect to see this traffic and then to take action.
20: That does make me wonder in a few seconds if it is possible that the U.S. at some point could make Iran irrelevant to the Strait of Hormuz to degrade their capabilities to the point where ships can just pass.
21: I don't think that we're anywhere near that right now, Steve. I think the Iranians still have capability. And remember, Steve, it doesn't take an actual weapon or a strike. It just takes fear. Fear alone can help shipping companies avoid the strait.
20: Retired Rear Admiral John Kirby, pleasure talking with you. Thank you so much.
21: Thank you, Steve.
18: Congress has managed to avoid a government shutdown just ahead of the midterms. Federal funding was set to expire at the end of this month, but on Tuesday, the House signed off on an extension through mid-December that had already cleared the Senate, and President Trump is expected to sign it. NPR congressional reporter Sam Greenglass explains why this time most lawmakers were eager to avoid a prolonged funding lapse.
0: Republican Tom Cole, who chairs the House Appropriations Committee, says this stopgap should give the nation certainty.
1: Certainty that our service members will be paid. Certainty that the TSA will remain operating. Certainty that Social Security checks will go out on time.
0: Congressional leaders turned to a short-term extension known as a continuing resolution, or CR, after funding talks between Republicans and Democrats broke down. Ted Lieu, vice chair of the Democratic caucus, was among the more than two-thirds of House members who voted to keep funding flowing at the same levels through December 11th.
22: Even though doing CRs is a stupid way to run government, we have a whole another month left, and the Republicans who control the House, the Senate, and White House are basically waving the white flag of surrender.
23: We know why this is necessary. These crazy Democrats in Congress don't mind shutting the government down and hurting the American people.
0: That's House Speaker Mike Johnson.
23: They demonstrated that already. three times this Congress. That's roughly one-third of the calendar year of our federal government went without full funding.
0: Democrats withheld their votes for funding as Republicans refused to extend expiring health insurance subsidies and agree to rein in the tactics of immigration officers. But this time, neither side was willing to risk taking the blame for a shutdown just as voters head to the polls. Democrats were also able to extract some concessions, like delaying a rule allowing political appointees to cancel grants for any reason. Rosa DeLauro, the top Democrat on appropriations, says Congress needs to assert its power of the purse.
4: Funding for cancer research should not be blocked because of partisan politics. Disaster relief should not depend on who they voted for in the last election.
0: Some lawmakers, like Republican Chip Roy, voted no, complaining about leadership shoving through extensions, sometimes with other policies attached, with little input from rank-and-file members.
5: We're going to be putting a continuing resolution to fund government with a number of significant policies on it. I think that is a mistake.
0: Fights on funding are not over. They'll now be waiting on the other end of the midterms. Sam Greenglass, NPR News.

0: 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So how much are they influencing how and what children learn? 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
3: And I'm Leila Fadel. In the post-9/11 era, American Muslims became the target of government suspicion, mass surveillance, and overreach because they happened to share a faith with the attackers. That was the America that investigative journalist Rosina Ali grew up in. So when she started her book on the roots of Islamophobia in the United States, fear that turned to hatred, she searched for the start of that bigotry and found that it took root well before America was attacked. The faith has long been depicted as foreign, as different, as dangerous, and that's despite Islam being part of the country since its founding. She tells this story through four families across eight decades in her new book, Seasons of Fury. Tell me about the family you open the book with, the Jabaras.
4: The Jabara family, you know, the father served in the army. He was such a proud member of various organizations in their small town. And I really wanted to show how even this quintessential American small town family had been shaken by anti-Arab and anti-Muslim surveillance and targeting by the government.
3: And this wasn't in the post-9/11 era. This was in the 60s, 70s.
4: Absolutely. The Israel-Arab War of 1967 really shaped the political identity of a lot of Arab Americans living especially in Michigan. And FBI agents were visiting people in mosques or inquiring about who was attending mosques. And this was in 1968, 1969. Anti-Muslim sentiment in this country has been so closely intertwined with national security issues. And this idea that Muslims are foreign and that they present a national security threat because they're foreign really took hold after 1967. And I do think that's one of the reasons why anti-Muslim sentiment remains one of the most enduring forms of racism in the United States today.
3: So in the post-9/11 era, you spend a significant amount of time looking at another family, the Siraj family, and a terrorism prosecution of a young man named Mateen, who's from that family. He doesn't buy anything. He doesn't actually build any bombs, but he is goaded into a plot by a law enforcement informant and talks about blowing up a New York subway station. He actually backs out of the plot entirely, but he gets 30 years. You also tell us the story of a couple white supremacists who do buy ammunition and plan out a racist attack that is then foiled just as it starts. There is one shot fired, as you describe it in the book. And yet one gets 10 years and one gets 14 years, while Mateen gets 30 years and was not far along in the process. What did examining Mateen's case versus other non-terrorism prosecution cases tell you?
4: The way that terrorism has been litigated has been really uneven. What that does at the end of the day is place a moral category on the Muslim community that has been caught up in counterterrorism prosecutions. When someone like Mateen goes to jail for 30 years, that sends a signal to the public that this person was uniquely dangerous.
3: You talk about the appeals on some of these cases where the judges think, well, they did this bad thing and now they're being punished and they've been held in solitary and they haven't been treated very well. And so how can we not be sure that they'll come out and not hate America more and do it again? And it becomes this sort of cycle.
4: Yes, it's kind of an almost Kafkaesque legal system because a lot of judges were so afraid, you know, understandably so, the entire public and the government was afraid of another terrorist attack.
3: Yeah.
4: But the way that judges have justified putting people in prison is by saying, we don't know if solitary confinement or decades in jail will make them more radical, and therefore we need to keep these defendants in prison for longer. And with that logic, no one can actually win their freedom.
3: That way of thinking, what does it end up doing then to American Muslim communities?
4: I mean, after 9/11, one of the things that happened was that it basically swept up almost all the Muslim community in the United States under this gaze of suspicion from the FBI, from the police departments, but also from neighbors. We're also seeing this Islamophobia play out against candidate Abdullah Al-Sayed in Michigan, who is running for Senate. We saw it against Zohran Mamdani during his campaign. 9/11 was evoked over and over again, suggesting that he would be detrimental to New York. And it is astonishing to me that politicians can regurgitate such anti-Muslim sentiment, and there's very little cost to them peddling this vitriol.
3: And the president posted a photo of himself with Melania side by side with a photo of Al-Sayed and his wife, Sarah Jukaku, with the caption, "Two very different Americas."
4: Yes, he did. I do think that we live in two Americas now, where one part of the United States would see that photo of Adil Sayed and his wife and think, this is terrible. I don't want to live here. I don't want people like that in this country. It's also worth noting that Abdullah Sayed's wife wears a hijab. There's also another part of the country that says, this is wonderful. This is diversity. This is what it means to live in the United States. For so long, there has been a narrative that Muslims are different, that has been peddled from the left and the right. But I do think that's shifting in pockets. I do think that, for example, the political excitement among Muslim New Yorkers has really shown what can happen when you engage Muslims politically. But I will say that nationally, that reckoning has not quite happened. And I think it won't happen until Americans start seeing Muslims as a part of this country.
3: Rosina Ali is a journalist and contributing writer at New York Times Magazine. She is the author of Seasons of Fury, Four Families, and the Rise of Islamophobia in America. Thank you, Rosina, and congratulations on your book.
4: Thank you so much.
3: This is NPR News.
5: Singapore faces a demographic crisis, so its leaders are rolling out an ambitious plan to stabilize falling birth rates. It includes cash payments, affordable daycare, longer parental leave.
6: We will walk alongside parents throughout the journey of raising their children.
5: Here in the U.S., where birth rates are also falling, experts are taking notice. I'm Elsa Chang. 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
7: 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The phone number is 337-893-5066. Ici, on parle français.
8: Bernard F. Duyon, APLC. LSBA file number LA2213096.
9: Live from NPR News in Washington, I'm Dave Mattingly. 6 months into war with Iran, gasoline prices in the U.S. remain above $4 a gallon. NPR's Franco Ordonez says the president met with oil and gas executives yesterday to discuss stepping up capacity roughly 2 months before the November midterm elections.
10: John McHenry, a veteran Republican pollster, says Trump has an incentive to take action, even if his policies won't necessarily produce results over the next few months ahead of the midterms.
11: Obviously, it's a second step to actually have something come of those meetings. But the first challenge is to show that you know people are concerned about it and that you care about it as well and that you're doing something about it.
10: Part of the problem for Trump is that before the U.S. launched strikes against Iran, average prices were $1 a gallon lower nationally in February. That's a reality that Trump just can't avoid. Franco Ordonez, NPR News.
9: President Trump is expected to sign a short-term spending bill that prevents another partial government shutdown. The bill cleared the House yesterday after being approved earlier by the Senate. Two-term Senator Ed Markey of Massachusetts is celebrating a win in the state's Senate Democratic primary. The 80-year-old progressive defeated Congressman Seth Moulton, a 47-year-old moderate who tried to make Markey's age one of his campaign issues. This is NPR News from Washington. The death toll in Nepal now tops 1,100, 1 week after a glacier collapse triggered flash flooding near the border with Tibet. The European Union and NATO say they agree with Germany that Russia was behind last month's hybrid drone attack near Leipzig Airport. As Terry Schultz reports, Germany wants to hit Moscow and Russian President Vladimir Putin with more sanctions in response.
12: Germany will ask its fellow EU members to support tougher sanctions on Russia at a regular meeting of EU foreign ministers. The German foreign minister said he'll propose blacklisting more Russian individuals connected to hybrid attacks and more intensively targeting Russian oil tankers. EU foreign policy chief Kaya Kallas says Russia wants to scare Europe, but that it won't work.
13: To the contrary, we will increase our support to Ukraine and invest in our own defense. This is the best way to stop Putin.
12: NATO Secretary General Mark Rutte said the alliance stands in full solidarity with Germany and that he welcomes the retaliatory measures announced by Berlin. For NPR News, I'm Terry Schultz in Brussels.
9: Golfer Tiger Woods was in court this morning in Florida, where he agreed to a reduced charge stemming from a rollover crash and his DUI arrest near his home in Jupiter back in March. The judge ordered Woods' driver's license be suspended for 5 years. Woods previously pleaded not guilty to driving under the influence. I'm Dave Mattingly, NPR News in Washington.
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2: 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I'm Steve Inskeep.
3: And I'm Leila Fadel. Good morning. A whistleblower is warning that the U.S. Postal Service could derail the midterm election with its plan to follow an order by President Trump. That order is attempting to restrict mail-in voting. And for now, a court ruling is blocking key parts of the Postal Service plan. NPR's Hansi Lo Wang joins us now to explain what this all means for voters. Good morning, Hansi.
15: Good morning, Leila.
3: Okay, so we have this whistleblower report about what the Postal Service is doing. Who is this person and what are their concerns?
15: This is an anonymous federal government official who filed a report with a nonprofit called Whistleblower Aid. And the concern is that the Postal Service has been preparing to roll out a new online system for collecting names of mail-in voters from state election officials as required by Trump's order. And I should note, USPS is a financial supporter of NPR. And what this report says is that that system is not ready. And if the courts allow USPS to require states to use it, there may be a lot of eligible mail-in voters who will not get their ballots in time for the midterms or at all.
16: Okay, that's a lot at stake for voters. What could stop ballots from getting delivered?
15: Well, part of the Postal Service's plan is to check the ballot envelope states want to send out for the midterms, and the voters' names that have to match with voters' names on the envelopes have to match with what is in that portal. And the whistleblower report claims that portal system has not been properly tested and that USPS has set up an unusually strict policy for checking envelopes. Basically, there could be major delays in getting out ballots if there's any discrepancy between what's on the envelopes and the mail-in voter list states submit through the portal. And USPS says in a statement they are carefully reviewing the concerns raised in this whistleblower report. It was submitted to USPS by Senator Richard Blumenthal, a Democrat from Connecticut. And here's what the senator told Here and Now.
17: This system seems designed to fail, which is consistent with the president's dislike of mail-in balloting, but it is also illegal, unconstitutional, and unconscionable.
16: I mean, this is coming up, Hansi, with Election Day about 2 months away, so absentee ballots have to go out soon, right?
15: Yes. In fact, North Carolina has to start mailing out its mail ballots this Friday. But there's still a lot of uncertainty because the legal fight over the USPS plan for Trump's order is still playing out. You know, for now, like you said, key parts of the plan are still blocked, and that ruling has been appealed, and the Supreme Court will likely have to weigh in on the order's legality. You know, Trump said he issued these directives for USPS to stop illegal voting by non-U.S. citizens, which many studies and audits have found to be extremely rare. But a federal judge in Boston has ruled the Postal Service's plan is likely illegal because USPS has no authority to control voting by mail.
16: Okay, a lot to keep track of in the courts. So what should voters take away from all this?
15: You know, it's a very uncertain time, especially for parts of the country who that vote by mail only. And many election officials are trying to come up with backup plans. But for most of the country, the thing to keep in mind is right now, mail-in voting is still a viable option, just as it was when President Trump voted by mail in Florida earlier this year. And right now, USPS is expected to deliver ballots as usual for the midterms. A new court ruling could change that, but we don't know when that could come. So we'll keep watching.
16: That is NPR's Hansi Lo Wang. Hansi, thank you.
15: You're welcome.
18: Let's bring in a lawyer who is representing the whistleblower Hansi discussed. David Kligerman is the lawyer's name, a senior vice president and special counsel at whistlebloweraid.org. Good morning, sir.
19: Good morning. Pleasure to be here.
18: Okay, I just want to underline this whistleblower is not named. You're withholding their name for their security, I presume. Is this person senior enough within USPS to know what they're talking about?
19: I think the person certainly has enough visibility within the whole system at USPS to know exactly what he's talking about.
18: And when you talk to him, he sounds credible and gives lots of details.
19: This individual has given details, and we're also confident that if the Postal Service were called upon or required to release information about this information that they have and documents and otherwise would confirm this.
18: Okay, so let's just talk through how the system is supposed to work. Let's say a state that is contested this year, Michigan, just to pick a state, sends out a batch of absentee ballots to people so that they can fill out those ballots and return them through the mail. What happens under this Postal Service process?
19: So under this Postal Service process, well, let me explain what happens. The ordinary process is that in past elections, the state puts the ballots in the mail and they go to the voters, beginning and end, right? Normal process. Under this new process now, there's a number of gates that states have to go through to get the ballots, the blank ballots, delivered to voters. I mean, first they have to enter information into this new portal, completely new, that's being built hastily, all this I should add. Then they, if they want to bring the ballots down to the post office before they can do that in batches of 1,000, 10,000, they have to enter manifest into the system. They have to match the initial voter list that the states have put together. And then when they bring them down to the post office, they have to have a sampling. And if any one of the ballots in the sample is bad, something is wrong, the reader doesn't work, the barcode is smudged, it goes back to the state again and they've got to start again. And so,
18: wait a minute, the whole batch, if they sent out 10,000 or 100,000 ballots at once, they would all be returned?
19: Absolutely.
18: For one mistake?
19: One mistake. And by the way, a mistake that may not be a mistake, right? Because they've hastily put together the IT system. So it very well may be that the ballot is in every ballot is completely 100% correct. But as our whistleblower complaint alleges and it goes into, the entire IT system has been built in a matter of weeks when it should be built in maybe a year or more. And so there's no guarantee. In fact, when they've tested this IT system, it's crashed. So you've got a 0% failure rate, which, by the way, is unprecedented. No other part of the mail system has this. And then it's based on checking and verifying against a system that's been built in a way that almost seems designed to fail.
18: Is it your allegation then that many people would just never receive an absentee ballot to fill out?
19: That's the biggest concern, yes.
18: Okay. Let's think about the government's justification for this. They're saying, we're just checking. We're just checking the names. We want to check this against a voter database and see if this is a real voter who is receiving this absentee ballot. What's wrong with that?
19: One of the things that's potentially wrong with that is that as the lawsuits that are going on allege and as the court in Massachusetts has thus far held during their injunction, the new injunction, that exceeds the post office's authority, right? The post office's job is to deliver mail to the addressee. It's not to be involved in elections. But beyond that, this is a solution that does not meet the problem, right? I mean, if you want to verify to whom it's sent to, there's a very different way to do it than this. And certainly you would have to take quite a bit of time to mess with the crown jewel of American democracy, which is elections and with a third of Americans voting by ballots.
18: Just got about 10 seconds left. I want to know if your whistleblower, your client, in effect, would be willing to testify in these ongoing court cases.
19: I think everything is potentially open right now. I think the individuals come forward because they're concerned about this. And I think if they had to, they would do what they had to do.
18: David Kligerman of WhistleblowerAid.org. Thanks so much.
19: My pleasure. Thank you.

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1: Bonjour, and welcome to the Weekly Harvest, honoring the heritage, history, and hometown voices of Acadia Parish. I'm your host, Cherie Ledoux. At home in Iota, Larry Miller learned music from his French-speaking father and older brother. Soon after he started playing accordions, he began building them. He's made more than 1,200 and played across the country and in France with his band, Moulin Rouge. Larry also spent 22 years as a public school teacher and administrator. In the 1980s, he helped establish the Timamu Iota Mardi Gras Folklife Festival. Larry remembers when many Cajuns didn't respect their music.
2: In those days, we kind of were not exactly proud of playing Cajun music because Cajun anything was kind of looked down upon.
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6: Good morning, I'm Steve Inskeep. 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
9: Hello, you're listening to KRVS. My name is Beth Shassaw, and today I am talking with Rachel Doherty, the Director of Programming and Special Projects at the Center for Louisiana Studies at the University of Louisiana at Lafayette, and Dale Bordelon from Bayou Beast Calls. Today we're talking about an event coming up, Duck's Dinner, and Dale, you're the Dale, happening at the Roy House to benefit a new fund that's being spearheaded by the CLS. Rachel, tell us about the event and the fund.
10: The event is Duck's Dinner and Dale. It's duck hunting dinner, Dale Bordelon cooking a gumbo for us. And it's a benefit for the Wildlife and Waterfowl Heritage Fund. This is a flexible fund that allows the Center for Louisiana Studies to support a fairly broad range of research related to Louisiana's wildlife, wetlands, waterfowl, hunting, fishing, and outdoor heritage. And the event is going to be an evening with a dinner, presentations by Dale, an interview with author and historian Jason Terrio, and we will also have music from famed Cajun musician and outdoorsman Jordan Thibodeau.
9: Great. And that is on September 10th, a Thursday, at the Roy House. People can find more information on the CLS website.
10: That's right.
9: cls.louisiana.edu. Dale, tell us, why would people be interested in hearing about ducks and duck calls?
11: Well, this is all about the old stories that I've been saving up for years. And just a lot of history that goes back over 100 years. I've been collecting stories. How the old people taught me to hunt, taught me to call, how to make calls and shotguns and just how the way of life they had back then, they used to sell ducks, how to make pirogues. Mm. And, you know, each region has a different style of pirogues and how to make duck decoy. I learned this off from the old people, and I'm very happy and proud to share it with the evening of our event.
9: Yeah, it's part of our culture. It's part of the history of Louisiana.
11: Absolutely.
9: And it sounds like you've got some stories that really tell a lot of our history, and something in the realm of this very, I think, you know, sort of heart of our community kind of experience of being out in nature and being with the ducks and learning about the different waterfowl and the different
10: the ecology,
9: wildlife, the ecology,
10: environment. Yeah,
9: correct.
10: It's about food. It's about survival. It's about the place where so many people in Louisiana live.
9: Yep. And so we have about a minute left. Tell us everything that somebody needs to know to be able to attend this event or participate in and support this fund.
10: To support this fund, you can visit the CLS website. We actually have a whole page devoted to information about the Wildlife and Waterfowl Heritage Fund. If you go to cls.louisiana.edu and you click on the Programs tab, you will see the Wildlife and Waterfowl Heritage Fund page, and that's where you can also find out how to attend the event, which is on September 10th. It'll be at the Roy House, and the event goes from 6 to 8 p.m.
9: Okay. And tell us a little bit about the fund itself and how it got started.
10: The fund got started really as an idea to help expand our archive, but also our university press's ability to produce research on this topic.
9: Excellent.
10: On Louisiana's wetlands and hunting traditions.
9: Interesting. Very interesting. Well, thank you both so much for coming in and talking. This has been Rachel Doherty from the Center for Louisiana Studies and Dale Bordelon. You can find more information at the cls.louisiana.edu website. 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
3: 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I'm Leila Fadel.
4: And I'm Steve Inskeep. This network has been turning up the heat on heat deaths. As we've been reporting, NPR and Boston University investigated and found thousands more Americans dying from heat each year than show up in official records. The undercount makes it easier to ignore the problem, leading to even more deaths. NPR's Alejandra Barunda has the story of one man who was part of the undercount.
5: Adam Wilson lived with his mother, Debbie, in Tucson, Arizona. They lived in this little brown house that just bakes in the sun all day. And they dealt with it by spending a lot of time indoors. Debbie loved to play her records from the band Kiss, and Adam made them watch endless horror movies.
6: Freddy, Jason, Michael, Chucky, all those, of course.
5: He was so obsessed with horror flicks that he'd written a script and was thinking about applying to film school. But both Debbie and Adam dealt with a genetic disorder that caused heart problems. Adam also had some developmental delays, so Debbie cared for him full-time, even after he was an adult. The disease also made them super sensitive to heat.
6: Everybody say, it's not that hot. I go, but you don't understand what Adam and I are going through. Ours is different.
5: And in southern Arizona, you can't escape the heat, especially as climate change makes heat waves hotter, longer, and more intense.
6: Even out here, 100 at night in the summertime, it takes its toll on you.
5: June of 2024 was particularly bad. That month, nearly every day was over 100 degrees, or even 110. And that month, their swamp cooler broke down. When Debbie's brother came to visit, he was shocked.
6: Yo, this feels like it's 130 in here.
5: And he asked why on earth the cooler wasn't on. The answer, Debbie couldn't afford to fix it. That month is also when Adam started having trouble with his heart. Debbie got him a doctor's appointment. That morning, she got breakfast ready.
6: I went in to wake him up, and I felt him. He was cold, and I started crying.
5: Adam had died overnight. He was 27 years old. Debbie is sure he played a role. The emergency medical team who came that morning told her they thought the same. But

0: or they thought the same. But as is common, there was no further investigation. So Adam's death certificate only says unknown natural causes, and his death isn't included in any official counts of heat. And NPR's nationwide investigation finds that happens all the time. Quinn Adams is an epidemiologist at Boston University and a partner in NPR's investigation.
1: You have several thousand people each summer who die due to extreme heat, and you have probably thousands more who suffer.
0: Yet most of those don't show up in the official records because heat doesn't leave a mark that a coroner or a doctor can easily identify after the fact. But Adam says very often heat is a factor, especially for people like Adam who have underlying health problems.
1: Heat is working to make these other conditions worse and make people die faster than they otherwise would have.
0: And that dynamic leads to a national undercount of the danger of heat.
1: We're not really fully understanding the depth of the problem.
0: NPR and BU's investigation finds some 9,000 people die before their time each summer, in part because of heat. That's about five times higher than federal figures. And Adams is hopeful that knowing the real higher number will help prompt policymakers to find good solutions to save people's lives.
1: That's kind of when you can get the motivation for people to actually act.
0: Brian Drummond is an emergency doctor in Tucson. He is already acting by trying to better assess heat impacts in his ER patients. But he says it's still really hard.
2: So if I never ask a patient, were you exposed to extreme heat or do you have the ability to cool where you live? If I'm not asking those questions, I would never diagnose them with heat-related illness.
0: But he knows that this means heat can easily slip through the diagnostic cracks.
2: You have to ask the question.
0: And across the country, that's not common, either in ERs or in the morgue. And that creates the undercount and less motivation to find ways to help protect people like Adam Wilson and his mom, Debbie.
3: He had his whole life ahead of him. He had so much plans for himself.
0: Her son had dreamed of producing films and writing many more horror scripts. And Debbie says all of that is now lost. Alejandra Barunda, NPR News.
4: You can learn more about the vast undercount of heat deaths at npr.org/heatdeath.
5: The author, Octavia Butler, has only gotten more and more popular since she passed away 20 years ago.
4: Readers love works like Kindred and Parable of the Sower, and they also track down her earlier novel, Survivor. Nana K. Tomasi oversees much of Butler's catalog at Grand Central Publishing.
6: It's been almost 50 years since Survivor was effectively taken out of print. In that time, Butler has become even more visible than she ever was in her lifetime as a working writer.
5: And now Survivor is back in bookstores nearly half a century after its brief initial release. In the story, the protagonist, Alana, is a biracial orphan adopted by religious missionaries. The family flees a pandemic on Earth and searches for a new planet to call home.
4: Survivor was part of a series of books, but the author blocked reprints after the first edition was published in 1978. Alyssa Collins studies Butler's work and says she knows why Butler stopped the presses.
7: She felt that the novel wasn't up to par with a lot of her other work.
4: Apparently, fans disagree, and first edition copies of the novel can sell for thousands of dollars online. Others have been pirated.
5: Collins says AI is one reason she wanted to work on it.
7: Large language models had already read Survivor, and that felt really unfair to readers, to people who love Butler, especially because it has previously been so difficult to access, the novel.
4: Collins says she was also inspired by Octavia Butler's work and its connections to larger themes like colonialism.
7: This story, Survivor, is about what happens when humans try to kind of leave Earth to reimagine or recodify a specific version of humanity that they want on another planet, and what happens if that planet is not empty of life or civilization.
4: Now, even if Butler did not love this particular work, Collins hopes that readers remember her as a trailblazer, a black woman writing sci-fi in the 70s.
7: I'm hoping that readers get a larger and longer look at Butler as a writer, can kind of consider her own creative process when they're reading through this in the introduction, and perhaps, I don't know, take away a more full experience of who Octavia might have been at the time of publication.
5: Thanks to an agreement with Octavia Butler's estate, the new reprint of Survivor is back on bookstore shelves.

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5: This track by Dublin rapper Khaki Kid has over 3 million streams, which is good because when Khaki Kid first told his mom what he wanted to do for a career, she wasn't thrilled.
6: Imagine your kid is going to be one of the first people in your family to go to college and gets accepted into college, and then they lie about going to university for 2 months, and then they tell their mother that they've dropped out to pursue rap.
5: Coming up on Sense of Place Dublin, Khaki Kid performs a very fun set for you with his band, and he talks about how it all started in the bedroom he shared with his brothers.
6: My very, very first songs I recorded on like a gaming headset. You can hear my little brothers in the background and older brother getting really mad at each other and saying some bad gamer words.
5: Khaki Kid. Today, I'm Raina Duras, and this is Sense of Place Dublin on World Cafe.
7: This is Bird Note. Many people would tell you that hearing bird song, like the one from this hermit thrush, puts them in a good mood. Recently, scientists have tried to put numbers to this effect that many of us have noticed. One study has shown that people reported relief from feelings of worry and paranoia after hearing just a few minutes of bird song. Researchers had almost 300 people listen to 6 minutes of either traffic noise or bird song. Before and after listening, they filled out questionnaires asking them about feelings of anxiety, paranoia, and depression. People that had spent a few minutes immersed in the sounds of birds had lower levels of paranoia and anxiety than those who only listened to traffic noise. It's the first time that researchers have found that bird song can decrease feelings of paranoia. While they're still working on understanding why, it's possible that hearing birds singing makes people feel like they're in a safe environment, free from threats, and gives their brains the signal to relax a bit. We hope that this quick show about birds has put you in a better mood. For Bird Note, I'm Michael Stein. This episode is brought to you by Teton Science Schools, specializing in outdoor learning experiences and education in Grand Teton National Park. More at tetonscience.org.
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2: Hey, this is World Cafe. I'm Raina Duris. Maybe you've been in a band yourself, and you know what it can be like when everyone has great chemistry and is having a great time. But if you haven't, today you'll get to experience that feeling as you're dropped right into a group of friends playing music with all their inside jokes and their bubbling energy. Khaki Kid is a young, rising Dublin-based rapper backed by a full band. And for our Sense of Place Dublin series, they perform live, and I jump on stage with them for a conversation that at times felt like it was a rehearsal room hangout. Khaki Kid had a viral hit in 2025 with his song Date Night, which you'll hear them play coming up, along with new songs from his EP, Girl Bites Dog. When we recorded this, it was the day after they dropped Girl Bites Dog, and you can hear the excitement in this fun and funny session. It's full of laughs, but also lots of talent, and it begins with Khaki Kid and his band performing the song Soul, recorded for a live audience at Dublin's Windmill Lane Studios for World Cafe.

0: in front of a live audience at Dublin's Windmill Lane Recording Studios, Khaki Kid performing a song from his new record, Girl Bites Dog. The song is called Soul. I'm Raina Duras on World Cafe, and today for Sense of Place Dublin, Khaki Kid joins me. Welcome to World Cafe.
1: Hello, hello.
0: First, could you introduce us to all the folks here up on stage?
1: We got a beautiful band. Dublin is a very talented place. I'm very lucky to have all these talented friends. To the left of me, on vocals, we got young Joe Butler. He's only 16 years of age.
2: The fella's 14.
1: He's 14. He's 12 years old.
2: Honest to God. The fella's literally 9 and he's so good.
3: No comment.
1: He went to Turkey for the chin strap.
2: And for his teeth.
3: Yeah.
1: And for his teeth.
3: Yeah. It's not real. It's all artificial.
1: Else, next. We got Leon Buckley on the keys, on the sax, on the ones and twos. Also very young. One of the youngest there's ever been. We got Chris on the bass. We got Corey Mother something Thomas on the drums. We got Kev on the trumpet. We got, he is actually some of the largest forearms known to man. We got Lewis Young on the sax. We brought two sacks today, which is crazy. And then we got Fat Boy. This is his legal name, Fat Boy. Make some noise for Fat Boy.
2: It's almost something mad new before it was even.
0: A lot of rappers don't perform with full bands. Why was that something you wanted to do?
1: Because when I started making music, I actually met Fat Boy during COVID, and I was only really in love with rap music at the time, and then he put me on to a load of incredible musicians, and then I fell in love with the musical side of rap music. And so whenever I can and have the opportunity, I'm blocking your light.
0: It's okay. Oh, yeah, we had that discussion earlier.
1: I'll stand behind you.
0: Don't
1: block the light. but no, yeah, he made me fall in love with the musical side of it. And so whenever I can, I do this.
2: And he helped me fall in love with me.
1: Yeah.
2: You know?
0: Oh,
1: yeah.
0: That's so special. Mm-hmm.
2: Big round of applause.
1: Love yourself.
2: Decently assessed round of applause.
0: Well, I want folks to get to know your story. So let's start at the beginning. Could you tell us about where you grew up in Walkinstown?
1: Yes. Council in Ireland, we have council houses, and I grew up in a council houses. And I grew up in a council house with my five siblings and my mother.
2: Yeah.
1: There was four of us in one bedroom.
0: Wow.
1: Very, very jammers. There's a lot to this question. Yes, and very full household, one bathroom, which is terrible for seven people. One bathroom, no. Porta potty, no, nothing like that. Just one bathroom.
2: I had a back garden now.
1: Had a back garden though, which shout the back. So very, very messy, busy household.
0: And it was your older brother who gave you a CD that kind of got you started.
1: I stole my older brother's CD. He had a 50-cent CD, and I stole that, and I fell in love with that. But I also fell in love with this band called The Script. And then Natasha Bedingfield, you know Natasha Bedingfield?
0: Oh yeah, Unwritten.
1: That's just the tip of the iceberg. She has a song called Wild Horses. It's a great song. It goes, Wild Horses, I Want to Be Like You. And that really hits home.
0: It did?
1: Yeah.
0: Why'd you connect with that?
1: Who doesn't want to be a horse?
0: That's not what I thought you were going to say.
2: Horses don't stop, they keep going.
0: Well, I mean, what was it, when you heard that 50 Cent CD, what was it that connected with you?
1: Just the angst, you know, being an angry little 8-year-old and then an angry little 10-year-old and 12-year-old and all the way up until I was 26-year-old, yeah. No, we're not angsty anymore, hopefully. But there was something to it, and it felt so foreign to me. In Ireland, rap music wasn't like very popular at the time, and then I felt kind of foreign, so it just made sense, you know?
0: Yeah. How old were you when you first started writing your own?
1: Like 12, really bad stuff, yeah.
0: Do you remember what any of it was about?
1: It's literally illegal for me to say those words. Yeah, yeah, it's literally...
2: Good songs.
0: is it true that you once sent some of your raps to someone on Facebook that you had a crush on?
1: Yeah, so basically, I'll tell you guys a story. Basically, when I was 12 years old, I said, I'm too futuristic to write my lyrics in a notepad. So I was like, how do I keep these lyrics on my phone? And I thought, what if I just texted all these lyrics and rap ideas to someone else I knew on Facebook? And at that time, she had deactivated her account, so I was like, sweet. Sent maybe 2 years of raps towards to this girl. And mind you, I had a crush on this girl at the time. And then And at the time, I was rapping as if I was 50 Cent, but from Dublin, which is, that doesn't exist here. There's no 50 Cent here. And then a couple years ago, I was telling a friend about that story, and he said, you got to show me the lyrics. And then I went to show him the lyrics, and then there was a scene message at the very bottom of it.
0: Oh, no.
1: So at some point, this woman reactivated her Facebook account and just had 2 years of raps from this kid that fancied her when he was 12 years old.
0: Did she? She never responded.
1: She never responded. I blocked her.
0: Wow.
1: I blocked her. I wasn't. The lyrics weren't even about her. They were about other 50 stuff. Cent related lyrics. You know
0: I wonder
1: what I mean?
0: If she's heard your stuff now.
1: She followed me a while ago.
0: Hey, there
1: yeah,
0: you go.
1: Yeah.
0: You're playing the long, long game.
1: No, my girl wouldn't like any of this. We gotta cut all this out. My girlfriend's gonna beat her ass.
0: My guest today is Khaki Kid on World Cafe.
1: Yes.
0: So you're doing music for fun at that point. You're also really into basketball. When did you decide to really pursue writing for real?
1: When I realized I wasn't going to the NBA. Mm-hmm. Yeah, it's pretty tough. Yeah. Imagine being 5'10 when you're like 10 years old and then you're like, oh, I'm going to be like 6'5 because I'm so tall, and then never growing ever. That's what happened to me. Yeah, so I realized I wasn't going to the league, and then I guess I was like, I have to do music.
0: And so how did you put those early songs together? How were you producing these things?
1: Honestly, just instrumentals people would send me, and then my very, very first songs I recorded on like a gaming headset that my brother had underneath my bed. I had like a desk underneath my bed, and they would be in the background also playing video games. And because there was four of us in the one room, there was never like time at, like where the room, I have the room to myself. So in my early recordings, you can hear my little brothers in the background and older brother going really, yeah, getting really mad at each other and saying some bad gamer words.
0: So they're like kind of like early hype men.
1: Yes,
0: in
1: early
0: a way.
1: Hype men, yeah. Yeah. I don't know how they survived with it. It was really bad.
0: Okay, well, we're going to come back and talk some more, but we're going to hear you perform another song from us.
1: Oh, yeah.
0: From an EP released in 2022 called Elevator Music. It's called Schlumped Up.
1: Ooh.
0: What does the term schlumped up mean?
1: It's just like slumped, but with an extra H in there. You know what I mean? They're like you're slumped over.
0: Oh, okay.
1: You're slumped over.
0: So you're slumped up and not slumped down.
1: Yeah, because why not?
0: Okay, cool.
1: It's rap music.
0: Let's hear it. It's Khaki Kid, Schlumped Up, live for World Cafe.

0: Khaki Kid performing Schlumped Up, a song from his 2022 EP Elevator Music. That was live at Windmill Lane Recording Studio in Dublin for our Sense of Place Dublin Sessions on World Cafe. I'm Raina Duras talking to Khaki Kid today. Okay, so once you figured out you knew you wanted to make rap into a career, your parents did not at first.
1: Yes, my mother did not, yes.
0: What was their initial reaction to your music?
1: I mean, imagine your kid is going to be one of the first people in your family to go to college and gets accepted into college or university, and then they lie about going to university for 2 months, and then they tell their mother that they've dropped out to pursue rap. What could she say? I mean, it's one of the worst things anyone could say to any human ever. I'm gonna drop out of college and not do finance and be a rapper. Like, that's terrible. I wouldn't let my kid do that.
0: Yeah. How did you try to reassure her?
1: The music was so bad as well, so I feel extra bad for her. Like, the combined bedrooms in that house are like the size of this stage, just 3 bedrooms. They were so close to each other, and she heard all the really bad music.
0: Oh, so she'd heard it.
1: She'd heard it. Yeah, but I did get a job, and she was like, at least you're not broke.
0: Yeah, and she sees you now.
1: Yes, she's actually proud of me, which is crazy. Yeah, she said it a while ago. It was a big deal. I cried.
0: When you did decide you wanted to get...
1: I never cried.
0: You never cried once?
1: Never cried, actually.
0: That's amazing.
1: Yeah. Yeah.
0: When you did decide you wanted to get your music out there, what did you think of as far as strategy? How did you start doing that?
1: Strategy. I just decided the confidence I had when I first started music, it was so admirable because I'm drastically better than I was back then, tenfold, and I'm so much less confident. Whereas back then, I thought the very first piece of music I ever made, I was like, everyone's got to hear this. I didn't like practice, get better. I just made something and I was like, I'm a genius. And it was so bad. It was terrible. It was embarrassingly bad. And I've deleted it from the internet, so don't even try to look for it. But,
2: That's a good
1: show. So there was no strategy. It was just like, you're so good, man.
0: I kind of think you need that sort of confidence when you're starting.
1: I want it back. Yeah, if someone could teach me how to get that confident again, that'd be great.
0: I'm talking to Khaki Kid on World Cafe. So I know you were listening to a bunch of like American music. What kind of music were you listening to that came from here? Was there anything that you were into?
1: Yes. There's a band called The Dubliners. Incredible music. Shout out The Dubliners. What else was I listening to from here? Just local. Like, there was YouTube rap battles in Ireland back in the day. And again, they were probably pretty bad, but I would listen to them and I was like, oh my God, there's Irish people doing this too. Shout out to Redzer. There was a ginger guy and his rap name was Redzer.
3: He's an animal.
1: He's a good guy. So yeah, just like some local stuff and then a small bit of trad music, but mostly music from abroad.
0: Earlier, you know, you said that there wasn't really a ton of Irish rappers when you were kind of getting into it.
1: Yeah.
0: Has a scene developed?
1: Yeah, 100%. Yeah. It's become so much more accessible. If I was born 10 years earlier, I would have never been able to do music. Like, it cost me 150 quid to get a laptop, a secondhand laptop, a microphone, and like an interface, you know, whereas back in the day, it would have been very expensive. And I don't know if many of us on the stage would have been able to make music, you know, if you were born slightly earlier.
0: Yeah. Do you think there's a Dublin sound? You know, different places, different cities have a kind of hip hop sound that sort of goes with them.
1: I think hip hop and rap has evolved so much that within hip hop itself, there's like an infinite amount of subgenres. And so like, now it's kind of sick because it's not like, oh, there's like a Dublin rap sound. There's like a guy from Dublin making underground rap music or alternative rap music or trap rap music. Or like, so it's not, there's not a specific Dublin sound. It's just people from Dublin choosing what version of hip hop they want to make.
0: Yeah. My guest on World Cafe, if you're just joining us, for Sense of Place
1: you're
0: Dublin.
1: You're so good at that. What the hell?
0: Thank you.
1: Yeah, Jesus Christ.
0: Thank you.
1: Just lock
0: in.
1: I love
0: this.
1: The inflections. It's all about the inflections. Smooth.
0: My guest for Sense of Place Dublin is Khaki Kid. In 2025, you released your song Date Night. It went viral. It is super catchy. It's super fun. What do you remember thinking when this song was like racking up listens?
1: It was meant to be. No. I was like, I was very grateful for it. And this guy bullied me into him bullying me was a part of the success, because at some point I had developed like a TikTok brain, which is one of the worst things you ever want. And I was like, oh my God, how do I promote my music? I've got to make a dance or whatever, all this nonsense. And I'd love music videos, and I stopped doing them for a while because everyone tells you, oh, music videos make no sense, they're not financially viable, blah, blah, blah. And then this guy was like, stop watching TikToks and make art and make a music video. So I made that song, and then I made a music video I was really proud of and really enjoyed. And then I think the music video, I think the song is great, but the music video really helped people feel what I wanted them to feel while listening to it.
0: What was it you wanted them to feel?
1: How I felt when I was making it, just joyous, you know, jovial. I learned that today. Can we get a round of applause for jovial?
0: I think we're going to set a record for the most applause in a World Cafe session today. You performed that song on RT's Late Late Show.
1: Yeah.
0: For folks who are from outside of Ireland, how important is that? What did that mean to you to do that?
1: It was really cool. I didn't realize how important it was until afterwards. I had a lot of my family members that didn't even talk to me for years, and then they're like, big ups, you know what I mean? So I guess it was important. And there's this actor called Simon Pegg that was there. That was an incredible experience. I didn't know he was going to be there, and he sat and watched the performance, and I had like an outer body experience. I watched my set via him. It was really cool.
0: Oh, that is very cool. Yeah. You're going to play Date Night for us in a second. Is there anything you can tell us about writing this song?
1: It was one of the few times where I often go to a studio and then get really nervous, and then we start something and I go, I'm going to work on it at home, guys. I went to Abbey Road. Everyone knows Abbey Road. Yeah, whatever.
0: Totally.
1: And it was supposed to be a big deal, and my manager got me hyped up, and I went to Abbey Road and I made the worst music of my life. And then I was like, I'm just going to go work on it at home. And then I went home and then I made something I was really proud of. But it's very, I'm just so comfortable making music at home. So when we made Date Night, it was one of the few times where I was proud of what I made on the day, and I felt comfortable enough on the day to make the song then and there, instead of being like a recluse and at home.
0: Will you play it for us? Date Night,
1: I guess,
0: live.
1: So.
0: Khaki Kid on World Cafe.
1: Woo! Can you give me the five?

0: Date Night, performed live by Khaki Kid, who will talk about why he wanted to start writing more personal songs, including one about his childhood, when this Sense of Place Dublin session continues next on World Cafe. Welcome back to World Cafe. Raina Duras with you. Today, for our Sense of Place Dublin series, you're hearing from Khaki Kid. The day before we recorded this in Dublin, Khaki Kid had just released a new EP called Girl Bites Dog. You tell, you know, personal stories in your songs, but you said at the start you were kind of writing sort of like a 50 Cent style thing at the beginning. Why did you decide you wanted to tell your own stories, talk about your own life in your music?
1: I realized all my favorite artists, what I liked about them was obviously they were very talented people, but I also liked the fact that they were being themselves. And then I realized, oh, maybe I could do that too. And it was a crazy idea. And then I tried to be myself and it worked out a little bit.
0: Were you nervous to do it? Were you like worried about putting yourself out there like that?
1: Some lyrics, some of them not so much, because it's easy to be like self-deprecating in Ireland, but it's kind of hard to be a crybaby, you know what I mean? So sometimes I'm a bit of a crybaby, and that's kind of tough to do.
0: Okay, wait, tell me more. Why is it like that?
1: It's Ireland, you know, Catholicism, Catholic shame. I'm not even Catholic, but I just feel the shame anyway, you know?
0: It's contagious.
1: It's contagious, yeah. So I guess, that's a long conversation.
0: Yeah.
1: Something to do. I feel like the English are to blame. A lot of people say that too. Again, another deeper conversation.
0: On World Cafe, I'm talking to Khaki Kid. I want to talk to you about the song...
1: Geopolitics.
0: We're talking about geopolitics. On World Cafe with Khaki Kid. I do want to talk about your song, Underbite. I'm going to play a little bit of that right now.
1: No.
0: I know.
1: That's the one I was crying.
0: Yeah, and I want to talk about it. I'm going to play a little bit so people can hear it.

0: something's missing. Please mind your business. I'm the son of an immigrant. Refugee, I'm free, I'm living. Walk the street silhouette in the headlight. We can f- if I end up missing.
1: In Underbite, you talk about your childhood. You talk about your dad's story as a refugee. When you were growing up, your mom was, you had a single mom. Mm-hmm. How much
2: Shout
1: did
2: out
1: you-
2: to single moms.
3: Woo!
2: Another round of applause.
1: How much did you know about your dad?
3: I saw him. I saw him a couple of times. He was a cool guy. No, not very cool. What did I know about him? Yeah, he was around and then he wasn't. And then I wrote that song.
1: Yeah.
3: Yeah, yeah. What about him? He got a boat over here, which is kind of sick.
1: He has a boat?
3: He got a boat over here.
1: Oh, okay.
3: Yeah, yeah.
1: He has a boat.
3: He has a boat. He got a boat.
1: He got a boat.
3: I try and make contact again.
1: So.
3: Yeah, yeah. Skedaddled. That's what we call it in Ireland. Skedaddle.
1: What was it like when you kind of found out more about him? What did that tell you about yourself?
3: What did I tell you about myself? That I'm Libyan, half Libyan. Shout out Olivia. What did they tell me about myself? Yeah, it gave me the opportunity. Well, like I knew I was Libyan, but when I grew older, all of my, the only thing I felt at heart was Irish, but obviously externally I'm not 100%, and so at some point I decided I should do some exploring of my, not my body, my heritage.
1: Yeah.
3: Then explore my body. Don't do that. I just explored my heritage, and I got really interested in like the history of Libya and my roots and the music that's come from that part of the world. You wouldn't expect much cool music to come from there, but there's actually a lot of sick music from there, from like the 60s and 70s. There's a kind of a record label called Habibi Funk, and they do a great job of finding old funk records from the 60s and 70s across North Africa and the Middle East, and there's some really cool music. And it's just happened, it's what made me feel really good about it as well. It was just good music that happened to be from that part of the world, and I was like, this is super sick.
1: Yeah.
3: So yeah, I guess it inspired me to look more into my roots.
1: I'm talking to Khaki Kid on World Cafe. I'm Raina Duras. When you put those more personal songs out and you talked about that experience, what kind of reaction did you get from people?
3: People liked the song for the song, but it was more for like an internal validation than an external validation. Just putting those words on a song or down on a piece of paper, it feels very relieving. It just felt good for myself to get that out there and like off my chest and kind of done with for the time being anyway.
1: Yeah. Mm. Yeah. This is a hobby that you started in your bedroom back when you were like just doing it for fun. Now you're out. It's your job. You're performing it in front of an audience. Could you talk to me a little bit about taking this music that you make from that bedroom and then putting it on a stage and performing it?
3: It feels incredible, yeah, because a lot of the music might be made with one or two other producers, and like a lot of my lyrics from my songs come from just everyday, just a lot of the new music as well is like everyday discussions or things I see in my everyday life. I'm really bad for like stopping in the middle of a conversation, and just if you said something really interesting to me, I'll stop you and write it down because I'm trying to be more aware of the everyday. So then when it's time to go to a studio and I might make that song with maybe one other person or two other people, it's incredible then to be able to perform it with seven people. And in a way how music was made previously, now it's really compact and really quick, and like it's not exactly a group experience, it's usually me and two other people, for me personally, like a producer.
1: Yeah.
3: And so these versions of the songs are like reimagined versions of them. The songs don't sound exactly like these, which is super fun for me. And then again, when you have a good band, these guys, we don't really rehearse. I just say do whatever you want, and when they're good enough you can do that. And it's really fun because we don't have trumpet in any of these songs, but then today, or maybe one of them, but then today I get to hear the live version with trumpet that didn't exist before.
1: Right. Okay. Mm. Yeah, I was going to ask, like, how much are you thinking about this stuff when you're recording them, I guess, or when you're writing and recording them?
3: I think there's an element of, I think I would love for the song to sound good live, but I only really truly know when we do a rehearsal or fake rehearsal and just hang about for an hour or two, and they're like, that'd be good.
1: I'm seeing other guys in the band right now shaking their heads like, we aren't rehearsing at all. What is your dream show right now? What is like a stage you'd love to play, an artist you'd love to play
2: this
1: with?
2: Room right now.
1: Correct answer. Very good.
2: Woo, we got it.
1: So to finish off today, we are going to hear another one from your new EP, Girl Bites Dog. And this is the first time you're playing, just so everyone knows, this is the first time you're playing these ever. Two new ones
3: in
1: live
3: the world.
1: Ever.
3: Yeah.
1: Ever.
3: Two new ones?
1: Well, there's Soul.
3: Yeah.
1: And then there's this one.
3: Yeah.
1: And it's the, are you like, does it feel good bringing
3: these
1: out?
3: It feels really good, yeah. This song came out yesterday for us, mm-hmm. 4 months ago probably for the guys listening. And yeah, first time ever playing that. We'll see if it's a good song now, and maybe we'll never play it again. Yeah.
1: Could you tell us about writing Shoes Up before we hear it?
3: I made it with Joe Butler over here. This is a very inspirational child. the Irish JB, as we call him.
2: He's and annoying.
3: Are you having some musings over there? it was a song I made with Joe, a friend called Briskin, and a friend called Femi, and the energy in the room was just super fun. And like, me and Joe are such different skilled and different, like, different artists, and we're skilled at very different things. So when we make a song like this, it's very fun to find our middle ground and a song that makes sense for both of us. And so yeah, it was a fun experiment, and I'm really proud of the song. I'm proud of this kid.
4: Thank you, man. When I made it first, I showed it to my ma, and you know when your mom starts dancing to something that you've done semi a good job, like if it can translate to that, then. It was a very fun vibe in the room.
1: All right, well, you're gonna bring that fun vibe into this room.
4: Let's
1: right now.
4: It.
1: Khaki Kid with Joe Butler. This is Shoes Up on World Cafe.
2: Woo!

0: If you can't see, it's really fun watching you up here. Kind of, you're like a conductor.
1: Yeah, yeah. Like I'm really tall as well, right?
0: Yeah, very tall.
1: So tall.
0: Very handsome.
1: One of the seven feet tall.
2: Tall and handsome.
0: You just heard the very first ever live performance of the song "Shoes Up," Khaki Kid featuring Joe Butler. That was live from World Cafe at Windmill Recording Studios in Dublin for our Sense of Place Dublin series. That song is on the new EP "Girl Bites Dog," and Khaki Kid has been my guest today for our Sense of Place Dublin series. It has been so fun. This has been great. Hell, thank you for doing this.
1: Thank you so much for having us.
0: Yeah, big hand for the band.
3: Yes! Yeah, yeah, yeah.
0: And thanks to Windmill Lane Recording Studios. I'm Raina Duras, back in a moment with more World Cafe.
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0: The Feeling from Steve Lacy, taking you to the end of this hour of World Cafe. Thanks again to Khaki Kid and his band for being on the show for our Sense of Place Dublin series today. Thanks also to Michael O'Brien and Naomi Moore at Windmill Lane Studios in Dublin, as well as World Cafe senior producer Kimberly Junod and associate digital editor Paige Walter for their work on that session. Also, thank you to the Wincote Foundation, who make Sense of Place possible, and all of our affiliates across the country who bring this show to you. We produce it at WXPN at the University of Pennsylvania in Philadelphia. My name is Raina Duras. 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
3: It may be September, but it is still summer. Leon Bridges is here to remind you to hold on to that sunshine with this new track. You can light the way. Come on. You'll hear that one coming up. And then, okay, fine. Something for cooler weather and autumn walks from Phoebe Bridgers.
4: I can't wait, but I'm waiting. I'm still up, but I'm fading.
3: Plus new music this hour from Sam and Louise Sullivan.
5: After all these years, I'm trying to hide it. I'd be lying if I tried to tell you I didn't dream of old.
3: And Brandon Flowers.
6: So hold me.
3: All those tunes and more on the way. I'm Rena Duris, and this is World Cafe.
7: I'm Dr. Anthony Lizowitz, and this is Climate Connections. In July, at a professional soccer game in New York City, athletes sweltered in above 90-degree weather, and smoke from Canadian wildfires filled the air. Even star player Trinity Rodman seemed to struggle in the conditions.
8: During halftime, she had to take an oxygen mask and was clearly exhausted.
7: Samantha Schmitz works with Moms Clean Air Force and the Environmental Defense Fund. She says Rodman is a pro athlete in peak shape, and her team has medical staff on hand ready to help out. But kids who play sports rarely have access to these resources, and their young bodies are at greater risk of heat-related illness or respiratory problems.
8: There's almost 5 million American kids that have asthma. So when they're dealing with both heat and wildfire smoke, it's just a terrible cocktail for their lungs, their hearts.
7: So as climate change causes more extreme weather, she says schools and youth leagues should have plans for canceling or modifying activities when conditions are hazardous. Moms Clean Air Force is also urging Congress to create heat and air quality safety guidance for youth sports. And Schmidt says parents can be important advocates, calling attention to the dangers their kids face and pushing for solutions to keep them safe. Climate Connections is produced by the Yale Center for Environmental Communication. To learn more about climate change, visit climateconnections.org.
3: First up, something released 20 years ago from Alexi Murdoch. 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

0: Hey, it's Raina. It's World Cafe. Hope you're having a good one. Phoebe Bridgers has been out promoting her new album last weekend. After a quick stay in the hospital with appendicitis, she was in there on the album's release day, but she's okay now, seems to be recovering. Last week, recorded a cover of Nirvana's Lithium for the BBC. Here's a bit of that.
1: I'm so happy, 'cause today I found my friends.
0: That's some of Phoebe Bridgers' recent cover of Lithium. And now, one of her own from her new album with Cameron Winter of Geese on backing vocals here. I Can't Wait.

0: Hard not to dance to that one. It's even tapping the steering wheel counts, I think. It's a fun new track from Leon Bridges called Light the Way. Live from the Archives is next on World Cafe.
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0: You could almost get lost in the Wilco section of the World Cafe Vault. It is so huge because they've been on so many times. I'm Raina Duras, venturing in there with you today for a Live from the Archives to pick out a performance of theirs from 2007 when Wilco came in and did this one from their classic album, Sky Blue Sky. 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

Fruit Bats performing the title track from their 2009 album, The Ruminant Band. That was recorded for World Cafe, and you heard it for Live from the Archives today. Fruit Bats just came back with a new album earlier this summer. You can look out for a World Cafe session with them in the near future. 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They're open 24/7 for you at worldcafe.org. You'll find a new session from this guy in there where he talks all about his new solo album, Thrasher. It's Brandon Flowers' plans.

0: Take me to the river, Talking Heads. Philly is known as the city of brotherly love and sisterly affection. So it makes sense your next band hails from there. 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
0: Siblings can be the people you have the worst fights with. You can experience sibling rivalry, but you can also feel the most connected to your brothers and sisters. You can feel the most beautiful bond, right? And that goes for music too. Raina Duras with you here on World Cafe. Last week, I was asking you to share your favorite sibling bands of all time. Keeping that call open, would love you to send me a message. You can do it on Instagram by sending me a DM at Rah Rah Raina, R-A-H-R-A-H-R-A-I-N-A. I want to put together a big list of the best sibling bands ever. Again, DM me at Rah Rah Raina. Send me your favorite sibling band. Brought this all up because of this buzzy new duo out of Philadelphia called Sam and Louise Sullivan. This is After All These Years.

0: Shout out to my old high school friend Mike, who put that on a mixtape for me in grade 9. Maybe a bit of an intense song to put on a mixtape for someone at that age, but it's a good one. That was Pearl Jam with Black, and that's it for World Cafe today. Thank you so much to our affiliates who bring you the show across the country. We produce it at WXPN at the University of Pennsylvania in Philadelphia. My name is Raina Duris. 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

Well, hey there. Good morning. It's a midweek Wednesday. The Medicine Ball Caravan is out on the roll once again. I'm Cecil Doyle, live from Cypress Lake Studios here in the heart of the campus of the University of Louisiana at Lafayette. We'll be here until 1 p.m. live. This thing gets recorded for rebroadcast overnight between midnight and 2 a.m. However you're listening, welcome aboard. We're going to try to make the next couple of hours at least nice for you as much as I can. Yeah, you know how things are getting, you know. Seems like everybody's going through it, trying to keep the lid on top of the rice cooker when it's overflowing. We're going to start with a new track from the Boston-led group Air Traffic Controller, led by Dave Monroe. It's called Silent, and it kicks off today's Med Ball.

I know. I'm so tired. John Lennon, a song he wrote when they were out on that retreat with Maharishi in India and ended up on the Beatles White Album, 1968. And, yeah, I don't know why I haven't played that earlier. I'm so tired. Before that, the Beths out of New Zealand. Yeah, so many good bands out of New Zealand and Australia these days. That's the song Silence is Golden. Often it is. Maybe some people should take that hint, right? Air Traffic Controller starting the hour with their new and silent Boston-led band. Dave Monroe doing the vocals. This is KRVS, the Medicine Ball Caravan here. And, you know, we're getting ready to come on the Labor Day weekend. And, you know, things around the city of Lafayette you might want to pay attention to in observance of Labor Day, of course. The Lafayette Consolidated Government announces that the Lafayette Transit System services on Monday, September 7th, will not be doing normal operations. They will resume on Tuesday. And also, garbage and recycling collections will be taking place just a little bit earlier, maybe about an hour earlier. So maybe take that into consideration this weekend. All right, let's get to some more sounds. We've got a new track from the upcoming release that will be out on October 30th from singer-songwriter Eliza Eatons. Let's go on that. Let's take a ride with her, take a drive with her on the Death Drive.

0: to know you.
1: Yes, it was. Yeah, we know who's at the driver's seat there out of New York City. The Pretty Reckless with something called For I Am Death. Before that, the Stooges, Iggy, the Detroit band, the Stooges with Death Trip from their legendary second release? No, third release, Raw Power. That one produced by David Bowie. Death Trip, you know, Girls That Make You Want to Go Blind. Eliza Eaton's started the set with Death Drive, title track to her new release that will hit on October 30th. This is the Med Ball on KRVS, and this is Boss Gloss. With some help from Sam Broussard, Madame Simone.

from the floor. I snuck around the house with a huff and a hiss, saying, "Hands up, you communist." It was the mailman. He punched me out.

Could work alone. I got a magnifying glass like Sherlock Holmes. Following some clues from my detective bag, I discovered there was red stripes on the American flag.

Well, I was sitting home alone and I started to sweat. I figured they was in my television set. I peeked behind the picture frame and got a shock from my feet that hit my brain. Them reds did it. The ones on Hootenanny.

I'll tell you what, it would be so funny if only it wasn't so serious. Dylan, Bob Dylan, recorded live in 1964, talking about, you know, the talking John Birch Paranoid Blues, the John Birch Society. Referenced the television program Hootenanny. I just noticed, those of you who may not have lived through that era in the early 60s, there was a short-lived television series on, I think, the ABC network entitled Hootenanny, which basically had a lot of the folk singers that were the rage of the time. But I guess it was a little too much for the for the powers that be, so it didn't last too long. Anyway, talking about all that, before that, a poignant song by the ensemble known as Baldy Crawlers, a song called Hatred with a question mark, questioning what it means to be human, I guess. And Boss Kloss consulting Madame Simone here on the Medball on KRVS. Radio that sounds like home. Let's go back to the 1960s, get into some music about some pretty people. Here's a song about somebody with a pretty big mouth. Here's the Count Five.

That's Israel Nash with a track entitled Pretty Boy Floyd. He's Rhiannon Giddens.

0: All right. Sounds of The Third Mind there, featuring vocalist Jesse Sykes, Dave Alvin guitar, a rendition of Pretty Polly. And before that, we heard Israel Nash doing Pretty Boy Floyd, and The Count Five from their Psychotic Reaction album going back to 1966, and a number entitled Pretty Big Mouth. We're going to keep the mouth open here on the Med Ball, hopefully with your continued support. Just a reminder that a week from this Friday, September 11th, the KRVS Fall Membership Drive begins. And if it's been a while or since the last pledge drive, we could use your support once again to keep this mission going. Again, it will run I don't have the exact dates. We usually do two weekends on that one. So anyway, just a reminder that that is coming up, as well as we've got a live broadcast of Festivals of Carrière Creole that's going to be working its way next month, October. It's the busy time of year. We're slowly approaching fall. It doesn't feel like it if you're outside, but it's that time of year. Okay, we're going to get ready for a two-minute break here, come back with another hour of music here, a variety of sounds here on the Medicine Ball Caravan. It is Wednesday. That means at 1 o'clock, it is Out to Lunch Acadiana Style. 1:30, it is Bayou Politique, and 2 p.m., Louisiana Eats. All this afternoon on Radio That Sounds Like Home. Medicine Ball Caravan, live from Cypress Lake Studios, from the campus of the University of Louisiana Lafayette.
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3: We are left with this very soupy tropical air mass here, and looks like some on and off again chances for showers with thunderstorms in place. Some disturbances rolling through, helping to enhance more activity. In fact, some higher end chances rolling in Friday. But we still have a chance for a few showers and thunderstorms today with our high temperature 93, heat index as high as 108. Dry through the night and our low 75. Scattered storms for Thursday, more high end chances for wet weather starting to head in for Friday. I'm meteorologist Jennifer Naramore.
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9: Hello, my friends. Bonjour. This is Zachary Richard, and I'm here to tell you what KRVS means to me. I have been a fan of this radio station for forever. 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
0: And thank you, Zach. Cecil Doyle back with another hour of the Medicine Ball Caravan, and we're going to try to cheer you up. Baby, don't cry. Here's Sunflower Bean.

Yeah, a nice new tune from singer Lisa Bouchel, Make This World Stand Still. And as you're listening to it now, I'm sure you can understand why. It was preceded by Roy Orbison's classic track, Crying, going back to 1961. You can kind of hear a similar vibe between the two. Speaking of crying, I kept wishing I had a version of... Well, if you've ever seen the David Lynch film Mulholland Drive, the performance of that song by Rebecca Del Rio in the middle of that, towards the end of that film, actually, is just probably the most outstanding version of that tune I've ever heard. Just hearing even Roy makes me think of her version now. Sunflower Bean kicked off the hour with Baby Don't Cry. No, don't cry. We're going to try to wipe those tears away with some sounds over the next, 50 minutes or so. We've got a new track from Michael Lee in the Wartime. It's called Drowning. This is the Bin.

The Debtors from right here in Lafayette, Drowning Out. And before that, Tangle Eye, Scott Billington and company from down New Orleans way, mixing an Alan Lomax recording of Mrs. Sidney Carter from 1959, singing a song called, anyway, Drowned. Drowned is the track, anyway. And we started the hour with Michael, this set with Michael Lee in the Wartime Limousine and Drowning. We'll try not to drown her. It's raining out there. And let's see what we got going here.

0: All right, yeah. Run into some technical problems here. So, yeah, let's hit something right here.
1: Hello, it's me.
0: Here's some Nas, Todd Rundgren.

All right. The Nazz featuring Todd Rundgren and the first version of Hello, It's Me that was ever out there. This is the Med Ball. Okay, yeah, I lost my screen. I'm back on track, I think. Yeah, here we go. Here's some Secret Sisters getting back to some water.

That's Teeth, Holy Water. And before that, the Secret Sisters with The Same Water. And hope that you're getting about in this watery Wednesday around Lafayette here. This is the Medicine Ball Caravan. We got about another 20 minutes to go, and we're going to take our weekly stop with Out to Lunch Acadiana style coming up at 1 o'clock. In the meantime, yeah, if you're out there, it's a little wet around certain parts of town. If you're in the crosstown traffic. Whoa, wrong track. If you're into fix myself. If you're into the crosstown traffic, just be careful out there. Here's Bonorama.

0: Yeah, Molto and Caio Hueso, John Batiste from his Black Mozart album. I love that record. Just sounds like you're just hanging with him in his living room while he's just showing us what he's got. And before that, Flea from his album. And we are a track collaborating with Tom York on vocals, something called Traffic Lights. And we started with Bonorama doing Hendrix's Crosstown Traffic here on the Medicine Ball Caravan, produced live from Cypress Lake Studios here on the campus of the University of Louisiana at Lafayette. I'm Cecil Doyle. Thanks for tuning in. We'll do it again tomorrow. Life is a whole man. Dig.
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10: Welcome to Out to Lunch. I'm Christian Mader. In Acadiana, food has a way of carrying history with it, whether it's a family recipe passed down for generations or a classic technique reinvented for today's tastes. For Ryan Janice, keeping a family tradition alive meant scaling it. Ryan owns Lena's Cajun Seafood Dishes, a company built on his grandmother's beloved recipes. And his grandmother, Lena Saltzman, was well known for her cooking in the Delcom area, where neighbors and friends sought out her seafood dishes long before they became a business. And what started as a small word-of-mouth operation grew into a full-scale food production company in 1990. But when Lena could no longer run the business, Ryan stepped in. And taking inspiration from his background in government and IT, he modernized the company while staying true to the flavors that made Lena's famous. And today, the company has more clients.

0: Worth and operates at a much larger scale. Lena's dishes can be found in stores across Louisiana and Texas. Ryan, Janice, welcome to Out to Lunch.
1: Thank you.
0: So while Ryan preserves old traditions, Robert Sandberg is creating some new ones at Lucia Bakehouse, a Lafayette native. Robert's first job in the industry was prepping food in a burger joint in Mexico, a far cry from the refined pastries he's known for today. But a stint at a French restaurant exposed him to pastry making, and he fell in love with the precision and the artistry involved. And after training in Dallas and working under some renowned chefs, he returned to Lafayette, where he launched Lucia, inspired by Viennoise baking styles. Robert built his business from the ground up, starting with a pop-up at the farmer's market and watching his lines grow and grow. His bakery has quickly built a cult following and high demand for his small batch confections like French croissants and Roman maritozzi. Robert Sandberg, welcome to Out to Lunch.
2: Thanks. It's a pleasure.
0: Yeah. Ryan, you know, I think you got a pretty interesting story, right? One I've heard in a sense before, which is like you take a family business and you sort of scale it, right? You see a lot of this with folks often at farmers markets and things like that. But, you know, one thing I'm sort of curious about is always like that transition from doing something that's sort of handmade to having to adapt it, right? To where you got to make a lot more of it. And to what extent does it change what you're selling? So it kind of, when you took over, right, you guys start a commercial kitchen operation, right? Did you find immediately that the flavor changed as soon as you started making it?
1: Yeah, and by the way, one slight correction, Christian. We're based in Gaydon, in both Vermilion Parish, so yeah. You got the parish right. That's good.
0: Okay, good.
1: But just a correction there.
0: Yeah,
1: my friends back at home would not like for me to say Delcom.
0: Well, and I should say, my grandmother was from Gaydon, so I feel like she would want me to own that, too.
1: Good. Yeah. Glad we have that connection. And you're right. Scaling small batch to volume production, you need to be very careful in preserving the flavors.
0: Yeah.
1: Seasoning needs to be, you know, closely monitored, adjusted, and all the processes have to adapt. It's not easy transitioning from small batch to volume without losing flavor. So we actually spend quite a lot of time making sure that happens. You're producing it in larger quantities, so some of the hand tooling of certain items can't be done, but the flavor is something you have to preserve when you scale.
0: I mean, do you have to swap out ingredients that would make sense, say, at a home cook level for a different, you know, version of the same thing? Like, are you, like, having a, this is a bad example, are you switching from, like, regular red paprika to, like, Hungarian paprika? I mean, like, what happens there?
1: The answer for some would be yes, but the answer for us is a definitive no.
0: Okay. Good. That's good to hear.
1: It would be much more economical and less costly if we had used things like dehydrated vegetables.
0: Sure.
1: But we will not sacrifice the flavor for anything. And so preserving flavor and being true to our original recipes is one of the hallmarks. The seasoning blend that we have is a special seasoning blend with a certain heat signature for the cayenne pepper and the rest of the seasoning. And so we did not switch out any of our original ingredients. And yes, it's more costly, but it's certainly worth it in the long run. You don't want to lose flavor.
0: So, Rob, I mean, you know, people think of pastry, right? So folks may be watching the Great British Baking Show and watching people like laminate a croissant, and it's an intense process to make a good croissant. And I would imagine that means a croissant is not something that's easy to make money off of.
2: Oh, of course not. It's probably the toughest item that we sell to get people to buy, because people walk in, they think of it as just being some bread, but it's actually a pastry, and it takes a lot of time to make. It's 3 days process.
0: Three days,
2: and then we have great weeks where they look amazing, and then we have weeks like this week where they're terrible.
0: I mean, is that just a function of like the environment? I mean, the humidity in the air,
2: you know,
0: that sort of thing.
2: I'm gonna go with yes on that, but there's weeks where we're like, okay, we got it. We tweaked the recipe. We've got it. It's consistent. And then the next week, it's just, you know, back to exploding croissants.
0: Yeah. So I first became aware of, you know, Lucia through like the donuts, right? Like you kind of had a style of donut you would sell at the farmer's market. And so like, I'm thinking maybe people are showing up and they have a specific idea of what they want to buy in mind, but you're making this like intense croissantomy. Do you feel like you got to have it because you're a pastry shop, so you got to have a croissant?
2: No, I'm doing it mainly because it's my favorite thing to make. So okay. Yeah, so anything laminated, we take a lot of pride in at the bakery. So all our danishes, the croissants, our twice baked croissants. Yeah.
0: So I mean, it sounds like Ryan. I mean, you get you're sort of taking a similar level of pride. You know, I imagine this is your grandmother. Or you feel like you got to honor her tradition. You know, but like, I'm assuming in the production side, you're not the person in there doing it, right? I mean, so it's like, you know, if my question to Rob is basically, why are you making this thing? And he says, well, it's my favorite thing to make. I mean, like, I don't presume, and correct me if I'm wrong, that you're the one, you know, making a batch of crawfish etouffee. I mean, so is it just about that family connection for you? I mean, or do you see that the you know, you talked about you don't want to sacrifice the flavor, right, over the for the margin, but you're running a business, right?
1: We are. Yeah. That's right. And I am not the one in the kitchen producing, yeah. but the people that are people that in many cases knew my grandmother.
0: Wow.
1: And we go an extra mile to make sure that those values that we have been handed down and that they're reflected in the people that work for us and the people that are cooking.
0: Mm-hmm.
1: You know, there's a certain mystique about Cajun food. The first one is we don't rush it, and you can't rush it.
0: Mm.
1: It takes the time it takes to make quality Cajun food. And so we have to honor that if the product is going to come out the same way that it always was, and we just don't want to sacrifice that. So that's right. So
0: talk to me a little bit about who you're distributing to. I mean, I understand like grocery stores and that sort of thing, but I mean, did I understand correctly that restaurants might also be serving from where you guys are doing?
1: There are two lines of, I'll say, package. There's the food service packaging, which we've started within the last, I'll say, 6 months. And then there is the retail packaging. So wholesale, we're a wholesale manufacturer, so we don't distribute to the consumer.
0: Mm-hmm.
1: Our distributors distribute to grocery stores, specialty meat markets, and stores.
0: Mm-hmm.
1: Some of the stores are starting to serve the items hot on their deli line, mm-hmm. and that is, of course, another revenue source for us, but it's also a really big margin producer for the stores.
0: Mm-hmm.
1: So it's packaged for consumers, and it's also packaged for food service. And we distribute, you know, throughout. We have two large distributors that we work with. There are others, I'll say, in the process of onboarding the product. We're trying to make sure we grow in a smart way and not trying to do too much too fast. And so we're careful in selecting our distributors.
0: Yeah.
1: And as stores bring on our products, and we have two new products that will be hitting the market in the next couple of weeks, for example,
0: mm-hmm.
1: we're careful in making sure that as we scale up manufacturing, we are not sacrificing any of the flavors and that the product is absolutely right every time it leaves mm-hmm. it leaves the plant.
0: So, Rob, I mean, you did your own kind of scale up, right? I mean, if you go from going to the farmer's market one day a week or doing pop-ups, a handful of those a week, to operating a brick-and-mortar pastry shop, right? I mean, so you've got some growth there. I mean, have you felt like you've had to balance what you do with that scale, even just, you know, you guys sell out, right? I mean, you're putting out pastries and sometimes you're closing because you're out, right? I mean, how has it changed the way you think about just the production side of what you do, given that it's artisanal?
2: Well, it was tough at the beginning because we were doing it once a week, right, at the farmer's market. So we were basically working, it started off just me by myself, and then my brother came along about a year after I started.
0: Mm-hmm.
2: And we're working throughout the week just for that one day, you know.
0: Mm-hmm.
2: So when we opened the brick and mortar, we had to figure out a way to do it 4 days a week because we are open only 4 days a week.
0: Sure.
2: But so basically every day we get there between 3 and 4, and then we just start getting the stuff out for the day and then prepping, and just you have to be super organized because our space is like so tiny.
0: Mm-hmm.
2: Our kitchen, we have no walk-ins, all fridges that we put everything in. So we're only able to make a certain amount a day anyway.
0: Mm-hmm.
2: So we kind of just do what we can with the space.
0: I mean, how many? I don't know why I'm harping on the croissants. Maybe I'm just fascinated by it. But how many croissants? Like you said, it takes 3 days. So how many can you make in 3 days?
2: Okay, so I mean, it depends on what our inventory is looking like. If we we make more of something if we're low, obviously. So, but we only sell typically around 24 croissants a day,
0: okay,
2: which is not very many.
0: No.
2: But we make about 40.
0: Yeah.
2: But we turn around and use those the next day twice baked croissants.
0: Okay.
2: But we have a lot of other products that sell way better than croissant.
0: Yeah.
2: And are much easier to make. So, and we also we don't really make money on the croissants either, because the margin, it's like we should be charging $12 for a croissant. A lot of people don't realize that. The ingredients that it takes to make a croissant, because the butter, we use a European butter, which is very expensive. And that just skyrockets the price. Like I think $12 is what we're supposed to be charging, but we charge $5 for a croissant.
0: Wow.
2: Yeah. So, but we have other products that kind of like even it out.
0: Yeah. Yeah. I mean, I'm assuming, you know, Ryan, you guys are investing in a similar level of quality. You said earlier, you're not using dehydrated vegetables.
1: I'm totally sure can relate to everything you just said. And it is where, and this goes back to like these fundamentals, right? Yeah. So, you know, there's this whole thing of like, our business has a cause behind it, and it's the promotion and continuation of the Cajun culture. And so there are certain, we will never use imported seafood. I know the farms where our crawfish come from. I know the lakes where our crab meat comes from. These are from Louisiana fishermen and Louisiana farmers. There is a cost for doing that, and it's a cost that I'm not willing to even look at, because, you know, for the longest time, we had eight customers. Growing to 170 customers in a very short amount of time, it would have been very easy to make a decision of, I'm going to use a less expensive product, a less quality product. I'm going to import seafood. I'm going to use, you know, those types of ingredients. We refuse to do that every day. There is a cost for it, and it does mean that margins shrink. But what's the alternative? The alternative is, I'm not going to stick it to our farmers or our fishermen. They're part of this. I mean, the whole thing about the Louisiana Cajun culture, it's faith, it's family, it's friends. You're there as a community. And one of the things we will never sacrifice is not being true to that culture and making sure that we reward the hard work that it takes to go into Alina's product. When you take a bite of Alina's product, you are eating the hard work and you're eating the culture that produced that product all the way from farm to plate. And that's just a core tenet of our philosophy.
0: You're listening to Out to Lunch. I'm Christian Mader. I'm talking with Ryan Janisse, owner of Alina's Cajun Seafood Dishes, and Rob Sandberg, owner of Lucia Bakehouse. Rob, you know, I mean, I feel like it might be helpful to even understand just the distinctions maybe in sort of pastry traditions here, right? I mean, you're talking about, you know, I think your shop was the first time I ever heard the term of viennoiserie, right? I mean, so tell us just a little bit. I mean, we're kind of talking about a cultural tradition I think people are broadly familiar with here, but I mean, like, there's a weight to that and carrying it on. I mean, do you feel like some need to sort of stick to a pure definition of what a viennoiserie is or a boulangerie, et cetera?
2: Yeah, we try to stay pretty traditional as far as like that style, but I wouldn't say that we're like completely European style. A lot of people come in, they're like, oh, it was a French bakery. A lot of people come in, it's Italian bakery. But I think we're like a new American bakery.
0: Yeah.
2: We just took some techniques that they perfected in Europe, and we're just trying to make it happen here in Lafayette.
0: What would distinguish, like, you know, I was looking at the donuts, right? And my understanding of the donuts is that those aren't donuts, right? I
2: mean,
0: we call them, but what would you call them, I guess?
2: Well, the business started off by making bombolonis, which is an Italian brioche donut.
0: Okay.
2: That I started it for that reason, let's see, it was mainly because the it was easiest to make at my house because that's where we started.
0: Sure.
2: We did. Yeah. I converted a sunroom into a bakery.
0: okay.
2: So we were frying up donuts there, and so I was like, okay, we're just going to do this and try to get some get a following, and then I could start practicing and other techniques.
0: Sure.
2: in the dough making process.
0: I mean, what really differentiates, say, like an Austrian style of baking from sort of a French or an Italian? I mean, is there a common thread in any of those traditions that you see?
2: Yeah, so we're a viennoiserie, which is it's originally a Viennese style of baking, which I believe like in the late 1800s, the Austrian baker moved to Paris, opened up his. Which I still believe is theirs. It's called Viennoiserie.
0: Okay.
2: And from there, the French caught on and perfected it. I mean, that's how we get croissants, danishes, and stuff like that.
0: Oh, so you mean like...
2: So anything laminated in rich doughs, like brioche, croissants.
0: That would all be considered
2: Viennoiserie, yeah.
0: So Austrian by way of France.
2: Right.
0: Okay, that's news to me. So, I mean, Ryan, I mean, like, I hear loud and clear, right, your sort of dedication to your grandmother's vision, right, and your own connection to those cultural roots, you know. But you know, at a business level, I mean, you went from, you said, 8 customers to 108. I mean, I feel like people would want to know, how did you just do that?
1: When you're going to go from 8 customers, you don't want to go and build a facility that you can go to 20 customers.
0: Right.
1: So you have to set out with, what do I need my ultimate capacity to be? And then you have to sort of back into that. Mm. What can I produce? It's a bad thing in manufacturing to build a facility and go through the expenditures of doing that and then know that you're out of capacity in 6 months. So there's a lot of guesswork. The market could bear that because we had so many customers that would have wanted the product, but the production capacity wasn't there. So very quickly, when the production capacity came online, immediately the store started to pick up the product. Mm. And for the first 3 years, we doubled every year plus. Mm. And that was getting that into as many stores and in many delis and specialty meat markets and those things. And so now I would say we're probably operating at about 10 to 15% of the total capacity of the facility, which is not bad. The facility opened, it's almost 2 years ago that we received our first distribution order. So now we have, we've just onboarded a very large grocery chain. I mean, that's sort of the gold standard here in the South. And now we're able to ramp up and run into that market, and we have the capacity to do it. It's very hard when you're going from sunroom to processing plant to do that, and I'm with you on that whole journey. Yeah. Been on that journey, and it is not an easy one to go through.
2: Oh, yeah, it's been a challenge. Just learning it's so inconsistent as well. It's like every week, we prep all of our pastries based on the week before. So if like we had a really busy Thursday, I go check to see the numbers, and I try to go a little higher on than what we sold the last time, but then it could be just dead, you know? So it's super inconsistent. We're still trying to figure it out.
1: And seasonality, yeah, plays into that. I'm sure,
2: exactly, yeah.
1: You know, for us, Lent is a very busy time. The holidays are busy.
2: For me, it's slow.
1: For you, yeah, so that you got to factor in, and you've got to look at the trends. I mean, the seasonality. And especially, we have a crawfish season. And last year, the farmers were just really hit hard with the drought. It really impacted a major part of the Louisiana market with the crawfish, you know, having been in such short supply because of the drought. When you factor in seasonality, it starts to give you a little bit of predictability, which reinforces the, when do we manufacture, what do we manufacture, what's our production schedule, and it's basically the same thing. We're just dealing with different ingredients.
2: Right, yeah.
1: But focused on the highest quality output, right?
2: Exactly. Yeah.
0: Are you having, so that's an interesting, you know, thought. I mean, you have this signal that comes back to you, right, from your producer, right? He says, well, hey, we're not going to have the same volume of crawfish, or maybe the crawfishes are going to be smaller. I mean, but presumably the customer wants what it wants, right? So, like, do you have to sort of say, like, well, we're going to have to roll out more shrimp bisque this year? I mean, like, how are you sort of adjusting your quantities? Basically, you're having to predict consumer sentiment while managing your store.
1: About 60% of our revenue is crawfish based.
0: Yeah.
1: That places a lot of stress in the system.
0: Yeah.
1: The crawfish season is not an extraordinarily long season, so you have to predict and you really have to guess how much crawfish am I going to need to get me through the non-crawfish season. And in working with your suppliers, that becomes a critical conversation. And knowing the supply chain for fresh seafood is also very critical. It's the same with the crab meat, right? We use crab meat that's literally processed 10 miles from where the facility is, and that's where we get all of our crab meat. It's absolutely part of what you need to do, and you have to have the metrics. You have to have the math behind it. You have to know what the market will bear when the busy season is, when the busy season is not. And you try to diversify as well so that you do have a healthy mix. Three of the new products we're going to be releasing are shrimp and shrimp and crab-based product. That's to supply the market with a larger variety. We're heavy on the crawfish, which has, of course, been our bread and butter. As we move into more products areas, it diversifies the portfolio so that you can sort of manage seasonality.
0: Yep.
1: And all of these things are very, very important in production. You will know eventually when my busy time is.
2: Right.
1: And you'll know when, and you'll start to get a lot of predictability in your processes and timeline.
2: Right, yeah. I mean, yeah, we've been open for a year and a half now, and it's still just a learning curve, you know? I'm trying to get all the, trying to predict day-to-day sales is pretty tough, because so far we're going back to the books from last year, and it's like, well, they're not matching up. We're doing better than last year, but we know that summer's coming up.
1: Yeah, literally, we started this process from handwritten notebooks, and yeah. Each page, my grandmother would write the sales for January, and she would write down. And it wouldn't take more than a page. And then she'd flip the page for February and flip the, and you we went through. So I absolutely could not operate a manufacturing business this way. So we implemented, in our case, we implemented QuickBooks.
2: Right.
1: All of the, you know, order entry systems were there. That gives you, after several years, you really start to get some predictability in. It's those types of things that you go through, right?
2: You can't
1: go calculate a notebook page from 2 years ago to see what crawfish am I going to need for the next 6 months, right? That's very difficult.
0: Rob, I mean, I guess what I'm thinking, because you have such a small operation, that, like, if you decide, for instance, we're going to go hard on king cakes this year, I mean, does that change what you can deliver otherwise, right? I mean, you're sort of like, well, the seasonality would seem to affect you in a different way.
2: Well, since we don't have the room for it, we only have like a certain amount we can make each day.
0: Yeah.
2: But so last year we sold probably about the same amount of king cakes as this year. But we had a lot more extra to sell last year. Egg prices were lower. I mean, they're quadrupled prices right now.
0: Jeez.
2: So we were only taking we used to make a bunch of king cakes so people can come pick it up.
0: Yeah.
2: If they didn't order one. So they just walk in and buy one. This year we had to limit that because if we didn't sell it, we would have to save it for the next day. And the next day it's not that great, the king cake. Because we use it's really fresh ingredients and it goes stale pretty quick.
0: Yeah.
2: So we were only taking as many as we could for the day. And a lot of days it wasn't really that many king cakes. But, I mean, but it does help the season because after Christmas, it's just like if there was no king cakes, we'd be in trouble.
0: Well, fortunately for both of you guys, something that is high quality and tastes great is always in season in our state. Ryan and Rob. Thank you guys both for joining me at Out to Lunch Acadiana.
1: It's been a pleasure. Thank you very much for having us, Christian.
0: My guests on Out to Lunch Acadiana today have been Ryan Janisse, owner of Lena's Cajun Seafood Dishes, and Rob Sandberg, owner of Lucia Boulangerie in Viennoiserie. 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Technical producer is Eric Merle. Our associate producer is Chad Terrio. Our researcher is Leah Erdialis. Today's show was engineered by Dylan Babineau. Christian Mader, the editor of The Current, Lafayette's nonprofit newsroom. And to get the scoop on Lafayette, head over to thecurrentla.com. 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
9: Hi, you're listening to Bayou Politique. This is Philip DeMai, and today we have Jason Terrio back with us in the studio. Thanks for coming on.
10: Hey, Philip. Thanks for inviting me to come on, man. Appreciate it.
9: So, for those of y'all who don't know, Jason is a local public historian who's been publishing through UL Press for a while now. And recently, he came up in a conversation that we had last week with Dean Boudreau, where he mentioned the Vermilion Corporation, some of the things that were happening out in the wetlands leading up to a lot of these questions around SpaceX. Today, we are not talking about SpaceX or any of the political questions around that. We're leaning in a little bit to Jason's expertise to get a little bit more context on how that political economic situation evolved over the years, drawing from the research in his book, Great Game Paradise, came out in 2018. Dean mentioned it actually a couple times in the conversation, so we're getting straight from the source. So thanks for coming on. And also, we'll be talking more about another project you have that it's going to be come down the pipeline pretty soon. So we'll get to that in the second half. But first, maybe just to start things off, what is the Vermilion Corporation and how does it really lead into the particular questions that people have right now about use of the wetlands? So how did it start and what what really led to its transition?
10: Sure thing. So it started in the early 1920s during the era of early conservation in Louisiana. Of course, the father of Louisiana conservation is E.A. McIlhenny of Tabasco fame at Avery Island. And McIlhenny went about a major initiative to acquire significant acreage of wetlands and convert those over to wildlife refuges and sanctuaries. He and others of his generation saw what was happening to wildlife, ducks, in particular ducks and geese, waterfowl, alligators, other species of interest for hunting. And they saw what had happened over the last, 20 years, beginning at the turn of the century, and the need for stricter laws and regulations and a push for a conservation ethic. And so that's where he was leading the charge for that. So if we think of the refuge complex of Rockefeller Wildlife Refuge, Marsh Island Refuge, Audubon Society Refuge, the Paul J. Rainey Refuge, all of those refuges are all within the close proximity to McIlhenny's paradise. And in the 1920s, 1927, he acquired a tract of 125,000 acres of contiguous marsh south of Pecan Island to create a pristine duck hunting and goose hunting club. And he called it the Gulf Coast Club. So he put a purchase agreement down, but he needed dozens, if not hundreds, of his wealthy sports hunting friends around the country to purchase memberships. And so during the course of the campaign to promote this new club, he had a large lodge built on site at a little Chenier Island called Belle Isle. And that's where the compound was for the hunting club. And he hired guides and he purchased boats and equipment and decoys and pirogues or dugouts back then, all the necessary equipment that would be required. And he was able to attract some prominent businessmen around the country from Chicago and Dallas and Memphis and New York. And we know all of this because McIlhenny kept meticulous records and letters. And if you go to Avery Island, to the McIlhenny Company, Shane Bernard would be kindly show you, the reams and reams and reams in a giant hall with thousands of linear feet of letters from the collection, and McIlhenny kept almost every letter that he wrote in a carbon copy of the response. So I was able to document the story, and the book Great Game Paradise is a spin off of McIlhenny's promotional brochures that he was mailing out to his friends. This is a great game paradise, he kept referring to. And it was, for the longest time, that area of southwest Louisiana wintered the largest population of migratory waterfowl in the country. And that's why, because Pecan Island became such a popular hunting destination for generations of South Louisiana hunters, right? We know that. But the Gulf Coast Club didn't make it. And some of his compadres may have back-channeled him, but nonetheless, there was a fire sale for the property. And a new entity picked it up for a steal. And that new entity was called Louisiana First Incorporated. These were some of the wealthy businessmen of Martin Salt, of Abe McFadden, some of these big-time oil tycoons from around the country who had gotten a taste of that hunting paradise in South Louisiana. And they acquired it, they began hunting and using it, and they began generating revenue from the surface, mainly through trapping, because muskrats were a big deal. By the 1930s, you could get, a couple of bucks for a muskrat, and so they're catching tens of thousands of them. And the trappers became the guides, became those who ran and operated the boats and maintained the property throughout the year. All good and well until oil was discovered on the property in the 1940s, primarily by Humble Oil. So a prolific fields. There are three fields down there, three big salt dome fields. And by the 1950s, those original owners of Louisiana Inc. were getting up in age. They still liked to duck hunt, but they only came in once or twice a year. And so they decided to pass that heritage on to the next generation of shareholders, perhaps their sons or their son-in-laws. And they wanted to keep those, you know, big opening weekends to themselves where they could fly in and be catered to. And so they created a new entity called Vermilion Corporation. They signed a 99-year surface lease with that entity, Vermilion Corporation, and had very specific language about what was the purpose of Vermilion Corporation, and that was to generate revenue and to put those funds back into conservation, wildlife habitat, water control, marsh management, in order to continue to perpetuate this prolific duck hunting waterfowl haven that they had come to enjoy and that they expected to continue to enjoy. And the next day they went and sold the land to Humble Oil,
9: which eventually became Shell, if I remember right.
10: ExxonMobil.
9: Exxon. Okay, sorry.
10: So Exxon became the landowner of the 125,000 acres of contiguous marsh for obvious reason, for oil and gas exploration and production. And the original shareholders of Louisiana First became the shareholders of Vermilion Corporation. And they continued their annual trek to South Louisiana through another hunting club, a private hunting club called Bayou Club, where they simply kept their last names on their lockers. And once or twice a hunting season, they'd come and, you know, bring their sons or their son-in-laws. And by then, you had second, even third generation of not only sports, those who were the shareholders who got to benefit, but also the local guides who continue to come and support and provide the guiding services. And so it was a sort of a mutual relationship that had developed over many decades between the local guides, of course, many of whom were not well-educated, but nonetheless, you know, from those areas, Farquhar Island, Cow Island, Pecan Island, you know, Grand Chenier, and then these sports who would come in from, you know, from the banking world, from the finance world, from the business world, from the oil world, Texas oil tycoons. And there was a camaraderie that had created, that had been created with these fellas. And you can see it in all the photographs, because there's, of course, you know, photographs that had been preserved. Off they went. And controversies along the way. There was a federal government ship channel that was dredged in the late 1950s called the Freshwater Bayou Channel that Vermilion Corporation and its hired consultants who would be considered today modern-day environmental scientists did a study to determine what would be the impact on their marsh, i.e. their waterfowl habitat, if this gigantic ship channel was dredged right through their leased property. And regardless, the Army Corps of Engineers and the backers went through with it, dredged a big old ship channel right through the heart of the great game paradise. And within two growing seasons, there was significant alteration of the ecosystem, obviously. Some from much more of a freshwater habitat to an intermediate, you know, essentially a tidally affected
9: brackish
10: marsh,
9: kind of, yeah.
10: Brackish marsh. And so with the tides come salt water, and so over time you began to see a significant amount of marsh deterioration that they had continuously fought for and still do today. So that's kind of the story there, and the baseline of all that is this desire to perpetuate the sports and the tradition of duck hunting on a big scale, on a large tract of land, way down in South Louisiana where no roads go. And so it's a unique story. And in 2016, Vermilion Corporation hired me to document the history. And after 30 or 40 interviews and significant amount of weeks and months digging through archival material all across Louisiana and even in other places. We produced a book, and it was published through UL Press. I guess one of the first through their Louisiana Legacy series, and a beautiful book, you know, coffee table style, called Great Game Paradise, and that came out in 2018 to great fanfare. And, you know, we had a nice little event over at the Marsh House at Avery Island. So that was my first sort of venture into what might be called wildlife history or folklore history. And so that was neat. I got to go a couple of times. I got to participate in the hunting tradition there. And so, yeah, it was a neat project. And we're off to bigger and better things these days.
9: Yeah. So we have another book that you're working on that kind of continues this story a little bit. But before we get there, I do want to just kind of clarify. In the conversation that I was having with Dean last week, when we talked about the Vermilion Corporation, I was under the impression, misunderstanding, I guess, that they owned the land. But you're saying they just had a lease, even though they were making decisions about, to a certain degree at least, pipelines and other things that were happening, the way the land was being used. It was a 99-year lease. They didn't own the land. Both the mineral rights and the land rights were owned by what became Exxon.
10: Correct. So a very extraordinary circumstance, especially dealing with such a large tract of land. I mean, there's a couple of large landowners in Louisiana. Today, ConocoPhillips, which its predecessor was Louisiana Land Exploration, mm-hmm. Owned 650,000 acres of marshland. But Exxon, owning 125,000 in Vermilion Parish, is one of the largest landowners for sure. But the way that the Vermilion Corporation guys had it set up, they weren't interested in that. They were interested in the hunting,
9: right?
10: And they realized that there was still not only value in the surface, but an opportunity to generate revenue to pay for their exclusive hunting paradise, mm-hmm. And all the things that go along with it. So that's water control structures, that's marsh management, that's, you know, clearing out invasive species, that's maintaining a compound and equipment and all these things. And there was a period in the 1980s where Vermilion Corporation, as one of the large landowners, became an experimental case study for the reintroduction, or I should say the alligator egg harvest experimental program at Rockefeller Refuge. So for 25, 30 years, Ted Johannan and his crew down there at Rockefeller had been experimenting, how do you incubate and breed captive alligators as a way to bring the population back from very low numbers. They were placed on the endangered species list to some degree, threatened species, I should say. And after decades of experimenting, they figured it out. And Vermilion Corporation was the first landowner to go along with the experimental egg collecting, where you would physically go out, find the nest, collect the eggs, and then incubate them in a climate-controlled facility, mm-hmm. raise the alligators to 4 foot, 1 year old, and then harvest these perfectly pure alligator skins, with the caveat that you would have to return 15% of them back to the marsh. Mm-hmm. And there we have the current and, might I say, dramatic increase in alligator populations over the last four decades. So Vermilion Corporation was a big part of that. And so a lot of the revenue that they generated from all this was obviously put back into waterfowl, alligator, fisheries, habitat improvements, with marsh creation, marsh berms, marsh restoration, shoreline protection, all of these coastal restoration initiatives to keep salt water out, manage water, manage wildlife populations. So kudos to them, you know, for having a good, 75-year run. And setting an example for large landowners on how do you do that? How do you continue to sustain this large tract of land by reinvesting the proceeds of all of your various activities back into the land itself?
9: And so now that Exxon has sold this land, right, there's just sort of this open question, essentially, of what's going to happen with it. But that's not for this episode. We'll talk about that some other time. So to move on to your next project, this is in many ways a continuation, Right. So maybe you could say a little bit about what got that project started and how that fits in with some of the other events you have going on.
10: Yeah. So I am currently, as of this recording, involved with the Center for Louisiana Studies once again. My buddy's down the street, yours too, Philip, with Josh Caffrey and Chris Segura and the good folks at the center over there who I've been working with for many, many years. There is an initiative, a new initiative afoot. Josh, hopefully if he comes on the show with you, can talk a little bit more in detail about that. But there's so much interest, and has been for a while, in all things waterfowl and wetland and waterway heritage related. And since we are here in Lafayette, which is the hub of where a lot of those activities occur, you and I are both sportsmen and kind of raised up in sportsman's paradise, and many of your listeners are as well. And there are various collections and artifacts and stories and interesting hunting clubs and big landowners and fascinating traditions that have been passed down. And much of it is being lost because many of these institutions are over 100 years old. Some of those who have been actively involved in it are passing on. And so Josh Caffrey and the center are taking to task this opportunity to create this waterfowl, wetland, and waterway heritage initiative, broadly defined. There's lots of things going on in the works, one of which is a project with Dale Bordelon, who is a well-known YouTuber, influencer, Facebook guy who's up in Avoyelles Parish, who is a tradition bearer. He's a duck call maker. He makes his own decoys and pirogues, and he's got a large following. But the important thing that Dale is teaching us and has been for some years through his various, you know, YouTube episodes and his various podcast appearances, is Dale is the conduit to what he refers to as the old Frenchmen, the old men, the old hunters, the old commercial fishermen, those from the Avoyelles Parish area and north and south, who had to make their own equipment by hand, who didn't have the modern technology and the modern conveniences of automatic shotguns and $500 stick of, you know, waterproof camouflage, you know, super duper digital patterns. They didn't have any of that. Yeah. And yet they built a tradition and a heritage of waterfowling, of hunting, of wetlands, much of which has been passed on, but a lot of it is being lost. And what Dale has done over 25 years is going to visit with these old men and document their stories and learn from them. They were teaching him how to make duck calls, how to make homemade decoys, how to make a garfish harpoon, right? You can't go learn that at a class at UL. Mm-hmm. You can't go learn that at a DU banquet. You can't go learn those things anymore. There are only so many folks who have learned these arts and these crafts and have passed this folklore down. And that's the value that Dale Bordelon is providing to our culture and to our people, is he is that tradition bearer. He is learning and passing those down. And so Dale wants to write a book, and I'm going to help him do it with the help of my friends down there at the Center for Louisiana Studies and UL Press. And so there's the first of one big event coming up in September. It's going to be a fundraiser event with Dale Bordelon of Bayou Beast Calls, and it's going to be at the Roy House September 10th, Thursday. I believe it's 5:30. And there's information on websites. You can go and find it up. Dale's going to be cooking a gumbo with some of his family members, and I'll be interviewing him about his storytelling and what he has learned and what he can teach us all. And the idea is to capture all of this in a book through UL Press, where we will all learn from what Dale has learned on how to make soft-called, can call duck calls, how to make decoys out of cypress roots, how to make pirogues and cypress paddles, different types of historic dishes, different types of ways of camouflaging duck blinds, different type of techniques, and all the stories that go along with all of this. So all of these are vignettes that Dale has been collecting on paper and in on photographs. And I've been working with him in helping to document those, you know, doing with oral history, with videos, and spending some time up at his place at in of Oils Parish, which is a mecca of waterfowl heritage. And so that's the idea, is for Dale to come on down here and work with us, and we'll learn from him, and he'll certainly learn from us, and that's all a part about passing on those traditions and those traits that are so important to us in Louisiana.
9: So, yeah, for those of y'all who want to learn more about it, you can check out the Center for Louisiana Studies website. I'm sure they'll have information on the event up soon if they don't already. That's going to be happening in September. And it's part of, I think it's a really interesting larger initiative to try to, I guess, unpack or disentangle some of these questions about, you know, how is Louisiana sportsman traditions continuing? Because so much of the reputation, especially of duck hunting now, is that it's a rich man's sport. And that goes all the way back to the things you were talking about, you know, in the 1920s and 30s when oil men and bankers and people were coming in being well taken care of by these guys who knew all the crafts that you're talking about. Yeah. But basically both strands are continuing. It's just one's a little bit more, it's going to need a little bit more support to keep going.
10: Well, and also, you know, the 21st century, I could tell you it's a lot. There's a lot more available for my teenage son out in the world than there was for me, you know, when I was 15, 16 years old, and probably less for my dad when he was, you know, of that age. And so it's a challenge to be able to pass that down. There's not as much ducks and geese population as there was a generation or two ago. We realize that in the future there will continue to be a decline in that. How do you keep those traditions alive and pass those wonderful stories of being in the duck blind with your dad and your son, keeping that tradition alive? I mean, there's so many families that have built up legacies from experiences at the hunting camp and in the duck blind and the deer blind, and you know, teaching a daughter how to shoot a rifle, shooting her first deer. You know, those are all important traditions that we hold very dear in South Louisiana. So it is a question: how do we keep it going when there's a you know, so much else available for the younger people. Less population, less land to hunt on, more expensive land to hunt on.
9: Right.
10: Duck hunting leases are very expensive. And just competition for that, even in the public space, you know. There's big hunting areas in the refuge complexes, in some of the wildlife management areas in the Atchafalaya Basin. And of course, the competing conflicts that are still going on between private and public and private access to hunting. So Dale Bordelon and others, what we're trying to do is just capture and preserve some of those important traditions that would otherwise be lost to history.
9: And we just have 2 minutes left, but I want to make sure people also hear about, as part of Festivals of Cutting and the Creoles, y'all are going to be doing another event, right? I don't know how much you can talk about now, but
10: yes.
9: Just maybe the quick version.
10: Yeah, October 9th, 10th, and 11th. Working with the Center for Louisiana Studies, they've asked us to put on a waterfowl and wetland heritage immersive experience. So, Philip, come on, bring your kids on down. And we'll put them in a makeshift duck blind, and we'll introduce them to Dale Bordelon, and he'll show them how to make a duck call and teach them all about the history of these cane calls and how to make wooden decoys out of, you know, using an axe. We're not going to give your kid the axe, but how to use an axe to form and mold a wooden decoy out of a piece of driftwood. Keith Dupree, who's down the road over in the Port Allen area, is an expert restoration specialist when it comes to dugouts and pirogues. He's going to come and bring his pirogues and we're going to launch them into the lake, and we're going to hold decoy demonstrations, duck blind building, et cetera. So it's going to be a lot of fun. Come see us at the October 10th Festival of Acadiana at Crayo at the Waterfowl Heritage Exhibit.
9: And that's going to be out in Girard Park. And I think probably one of the cooler things that's been happening on those lakes in quite a while.
10: Yeah.
9: So that'll be interesting to see. And of course, for those of y'all who haven't heard about it before, just so you know, I mean, that's a completely free event. So definitely mark your calendars for that. Well, great. Well, thanks again, Jace. I'm sure we're going to be drawing on your expertise and knowledge on this again before too long. But looking forward to seeing more about what you're doing, and definitely excited about these events coming up.
10: Great, man. Thanks for having me.
9: The views and opinions of this program are that the program hosts and their guests. They do not reflect the views of KRVS, its staff, its agents, or its license holder, the University of Louisiana at Lafayette. The views and opinions on the preceding program are that of the program host and their guests. They do not reflect the views of KRVS, its staff,

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0: Coming up next on Louisiana Eats, we explore the rich and dynamic flavors of Latin cuisine in our state. We begin in New Orleans, where Anna and Lydia Castro are turning heads with their Mexican seafood restaurant, Acamaya. The sisters tell us they grew up in such a large family, the dinner had to be served in shifts.
1: Like, okay, first turn is done, move to the living room.
2: Okay, if you're done eating, like, give up your seat because someone else has to eat.
0: Then we speak with Chef Gabriel Balderas, who runs two popular restaurants in Shreveport. The Mexican-born chef has just opened a new restaurant in his hometown of Oaxaca.
3: It's one of the largest biodiversity regions in the world. So for me, it was obviously a no-brainer.
0: That's all coming up next on Louisiana Eats. But first, the news.
4: Live from NPR News, I'm Lakshmi Singh. Employers could be looking at the biggest increase in 24 years in how much they pay for their staff's health benefits. The consulting firm Marsh is out with its latest annual national survey of employer-sponsored health plans. It finds companies expect to pay an average of 8% more in 2027. That's likely to lead to higher premium costs for employees. The oil giant Chevron says it is expanding its operations in Venezuela, where it has operated for more than a century. This as the Trump administration partners with a private company in Venezuela that would give the United States access to 65 billion barrels of oil. NPR's Willa Rubin with details.
5: In an online statement, Chevron said it's gotten new land in Venezuela to tap for oil. It plans to invest more than $7 billion over the next 5 years, and that eventually it'll produce 600,000 barrels a day. For context, the entire country of Venezuela produces around 1 million barrels daily. Now, Venezuela's oil infrastructure has been in disrepair for decades. Analysts say it'll take time and millions of dollars to repair or rebuild it. But

0: Venezuela is sitting on lots of oil. Chevron's move is part of a larger American push to rebuild Venezuela's oil infrastructure and to gain access to that oil. Willa Rubin, NPR News.
1: The jury in Lindsey Clancy's murder trial in Massachusetts remains deadlocked today. It told the judge that after nearly 28 hours of deliberation, it is still unable to reach a unanimous decision on whether Clancy should be held criminally responsible for the deaths of her three young children. And once again, the judge ordered jurors to continue deliberating. The jury has been weighing the defense's argument that Clancy suffered postpartum psychosis when she strangled her children to death in 2023. The prosecution argues Clancy knew what she was doing. An immigrant in custody of U.S. Immigration and Customs Enforcement has died hours after he was taken into detention. The latest from NPR's Vanessa Romo.
2: The death of a Chinese man in a U.S. territory marks the 57th death of an immigrant detainee held in the care of the government since the start of President Trump's second term. 24 of those have occurred since January 1st. U.S. Immigration and Customs Enforcement says Lian Yangwei was arrested by the Commonwealth of the Northern Mariana Islands Department of Public Safety on August 21st after allegedly attacking a family in their home. A day later, Wei, whose legal immigration status ended in 2019, was taken into ICE custody. But before any legal action could be taken, the 51-year-old was found unresponsive by a corrections officer during morning checks. Just hours later, Wei's official cause of death remains under investigation. Vanessa Romo, NPR News.
1: You're listening to NPR. This school year, New York City says students and teachers will face varying restrictions on their use of artificial intelligence. Elementary and middle school students are barred from using generative AI tools. High schoolers will not be allowed to use AI chatbots, but will get an education in AI literacy, and teachers will not be allowed to use AI to help grade assignments. Here's New York City Mayor Zoran Mamdani.
3: In no way, shape, or form will AI replace student-teacher interaction. It is the foundation of our students' educational experience. That will not change.
1: A week after Meta and a group of states settled a landmark lawsuit over child addiction to social media, there's a new study showing adults also struggle with time spent on their phones. NPR's John Ruich has more.
4: According to a new survey by the Pew Research Center, more than half of adults in America say they spend too much time on their smartphones. For 18 to 29-year-olds, it's 70%. About one in four adults in the U.S. say they're on their smartphones almost constantly. Many appear to recognize that time spent on smartphones isn't always a good thing. 45% of adults surveyed report trying to cut back on their smartphone use in the past year, but about the same number say they haven't. Overall, most American adults think smartphones help them stay informed and connected to others. But many, around 40%, think it hurts the amount of sleep they get. John Ruich, NPR News.
1: U.S. stocks trading higher with the Dow Jones Industrial Average now up more than 250 points, or roughly 0.5%. This is NPR News.
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8: 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From our studios in the Southern Food and Beverage Museum in New Orleans, this is Louisiana Eats. I'm Poppy Tooker. From north to south, Louisiana's Latin food scene has been reaching new heights over the past decade. On this week's show, we explore the rich and dynamic flavors of Latin cuisine in our state. We begin in the Crescent City, where Anna and Lydia Castro are turning heads with their Mexican seafood restaurant, Acamaya. Chef Anna returns to our studio, this time with her sister Lydia, to discuss their business partnership and talk about their new breakfast and lunch spot, Casimiro. Next, we sit down with Juan and Tatiana Locke, the husband and wife duo behind Tito's Ceviche and Pisco. Their restaurant combines the bold flavors of Peru with a taste of the Louisiana Gulf. Finally, we speak with Chef Gabriel Balderas, who runs two of the most popular restaurants in Shreveport, El Cabo Verde and Zuzul Coastal Cuisine. Gabriel, who emigrated from Mexico when he was 16, has also just opened a new restaurant, Papalo, in his hometown of Oaxaca. We're sampling the sabor Latino on this week's Louisiana Eats. Recently, the New York Times published a list of the 41 greatest Mexican restaurants in the U.S., places they recommend from California to Wisconsin to Washington, D.C. Sitting at the top of that alphabetical list is a spot in New Orleans Bywater neighborhood that combines Mexico City culinary traditions with the bounty of the Gulf. Acamaya was opened in 2024 by sisters Anna and Lydia Castro and has been attracting accolades ever since for its contemporary take on Mexican cuisine. We had the pleasure to interview the much-lauded Chef Anna in 2025, but we hadn't yet spoken with Lydia, the business partner of this powerhouse duo. That's why I was so excited to sit down with them both to discuss their relationship as sisters and partners behind Acamaya. I was also interested to learn about their newest venture, Casimiro, a breakfast and lunch spot they opened in the spring of 2026, which expands their Bywater footprint. I'd like to go back and discuss how two sisters decided to collaborate. When did you all become working partners in a business sense? When did that start?
9: I think it, like, you know, it was like basically like all roads were leading there. It wasn't not like a conscious decision. It was just like a very organic path that we were both beset upon, you know? It's almost like you need to do it. It's like you don't stop to think if you want to do it or something. It's just like second nature.
10: I think that it just made sense. I went to business school. Anna is obviously a great chef, very talented. Since we were little, I was always in the kitchen cooking, doing the things, and I would always be helping my grandma serve my family and, you know, kind of clearing the table and doing that while Anna stayed in the kitchen. So I think it was just, as Anna said, natural progression of her running the kitchen, me running, you know, front of house at home, and now front of house at Acamaya and Casimiro.
8: Well, isn't that just the way things happen the best, when it's almost like a compulsion? It's just something that must be done.
9: Yeah, I mean, we were raised in Mexico, you know, like kids in Mexico have to have jobs, you know, like you have chores and jobs. And so around like supper time, if you're going to help cook, you're going to help set the table, you're going to have clear the table, and this, my other cousin's going to have wash the dishes, and like on top of everything, you still have like, you got to walk the dog, you got to scrub the backyard, you know, like everybody, like everybody has a job, always a chore. And we were raised by grandma also, so she's like Chapada la Antigua, she's like from another time where, like, you know, you would have kids in order to like have like
8: labor.
9: Exactly. Yeah, no, like my grandmother always says that, like, she's like, I was in charge of like bathing all my siblings. I was like, how many do you have? And she was like, 14.
8: 14?
9: Yeah, she's one of like 14 or 15, something like 14. That.
10: And then she had 5 kids.
9: Uh-huh.
10: And then all the kids are married and have kids. So they would all come eat dinner, early dinner every day at our house.
9: In Mexico, we eat dinner at 3 p.m. in Mexico.
10: Yeah, because we lived with our grandma, so, you know, it was like grandparents' house, so everyone would come and eat. And we had this big table, and everyone would sit down and eat at the same time.
9: Two turns.
10: So my grandma had, like, truly, my grandma had trays, you know, those big trays to, like, take the food over from the kitchen to the thing. And I would always like to carry the tray and, like, do the thing. And then tell people, my family, like, okay, first turn is done, move to the living room, tea over there.
9: It was informally, like, being like, okay, if you're done eating, like, give up your seat because someone else has to eat, you know, like, let's go, like, you know, in sobremesa in Spanish, you know, it's called, like, sobremesa is, like, the art of lingering at a table after a meal. And in my house in Mexico City, we would have sobremesa, but at a certain point, Lydia, our grandma, would be like, okay, like, if you're done eating, like, get up, like, just, like, you know, pick up your plate, put it in the sink, and then Lydia would bring fresh silverware for, like, the next person to go sit down. And because, yeah, we were a huge family, and we would all eat together.
11: Let's talk about all the recognition. I am not prepared to list them all off, but I am guessing.
9: Stack them up.
11: But yeah, well, that, you know, when it comes to stack them up, Anna, you and Lydia have literally been stacking them up. Of course, the first time New Orleans really got to know your food and the style of your food was at Lengua Madre, mm-hmm. and you got a James Beard nomination.
9: Mm-hmm. Yeah, I'm Best New Chef for Food and Wine in 2022, which really, like, shifted, I think, altered the course of my career. We got on the 50 list for the New York Times. Mm-hmm. That really set us on that path. And then the Akamaya, like we say, like stacking them up, really, it has been like an incredible journey and such a privilege. And of course, it's like not the North Star of me or Lydia or any of the teams is to like get all these accolades. You know, the North Star and the goals is to have like a sustainable business model and to be able to offer benefits to our employees and, like, to create a good team and to grow this team with opportunities and everything. I always say that the only thing cooler than winning is winning with your friends. I think that is the key to the puzzle of, like, how did this restaurant in 2 years has gotten, like, this insane amount of recognition? It's because we didn't have to figure out intrapersonal relationships mm-hmm. in between any of us. They were already figured out because we already had, like, a deep amount of love and respect and friendship for each other that had been built through years. And the people that were newcomers were separated from us by a degree of separation. They were a friend of a friend, you know? So we all had, like, this, like, link together. This, like, fascia almost.
10: I think we had a hard time in Akamaya first opened. For, like, the newcomers to be like, oh, these people have worked together for yes. 2 years, you know, and, like, now we're here. But I think, like, we used to, I mean, where we had the restaurant for, like, a month and we're like, let's throw a party. And, like, we're always trying to do, like, little things for, because as Anna said, like, those interpersonal relationships really make a difference. So it's like on Mondays, one Monday a month, we're like, let's go to Anna's and, like, we pay for drinks, yeah. you know, let's go here and we pay, like, let's throw a party, like, let's do something so that everyone is talking about something else and the restaurant and service and everything else. Also, like, the model that we do of, like, everyone sharing tips, back of house, front of house, also helps with that, like, there's no back of house and front of house. Like, it's a restaurant, we're all a team, and we all work together to one common thing, which is, you know, the guests and their experience and the success of service.
9: Yeah. But that's how I think that's exactly how we managed to stack them up.
10: Yeah.
9: Is because we were all, like, all on the same page.
10: Yeah.
11: So, Lydia, you know, your sister, as chef, is always the one who's going up to get the award,
10: yep.
11: you know? But you are such an integral part of what makes these awards happen. Tell us what your piece is in this amazing, amazing restaurant group that you all are putting together.
10: I know, now it's a group. Well, I don't know, two maybe it's a group. But yeah, I mean, thankfully, I am incredibly lucky to have a very, like, I'm super ADD, so my brain is always going a million miles an hour. But it's very diverse. You know, whenever we first opened Akamaya, I was working with Michael Chicago, who was at the time our AGM, now our GM, you know, with, like, SOPs and, like, making sure that the culture of the restaurant is always there and that we're training in the ways that we want to train people, that service is going smoothly, but then also at the same time making sure, you know, that Anna has everything that she needs to work correctly, that all of these awards and all these trips that she goes on are booked. And then eventually we start hiring people, right, to kind of come in and help. So now we have a publicist who helps us with a lot of that travel. Now Michael Luchicado, instead of being our AGM, is our GM. So he is truly the person that now runs Akamaya, which then that allowed us for me to have a little more time to start looking for, you know, other opportunities. So right now at Casimiro, we don't have a GM. We have a great team. And now my main role is being at Casimiro Thursday through Monday, 9 a.m. to 3 p.m.
11: But you all laugh because the only way that you can possibly pull this off is the youth you both share. You're young.
9: I'm 37.
10: I leave.
9: You're what, 33?
10: I'm 33.
11: Well, for people who haven't been to Casimiro yet, who are curious about the food, if you've eaten at Akamaya, how will that compare to your experience at Casimiro?
9: I think, honestly, the only like thread is that it's Mexican because they couldn't be more different as two restaurants, you know? I think like Akamaya is like a personal contemporary take on Mexican fare with a strong focus on Gulf seafood to honor, you know, the geographical region that we are located in and its traditions. And Casimiro is the food that we grew up eating. It's pure comfort. There's no riffs on anything. There's no interpretations of a traditional dish. It is the traditional dish, you know? It is served in plateware that is like diner plates. It is unfussy. It's approachable. It is complex. The Mexican food is very complex. Even if it's at a casual level done, you know, sauce work is very complex. I mean, just our masa program, importing all that maíz from Mexico, nixtamalizing it. We moved all that operation to Casimiro so we could have more space at Akamaya. And still, you know, every single tortilla that you're going to have, even if it's at Casimiro or Akamaya, is going to be nixtamalized, which is cooking maíz in an alkaline solution to create masa, which is ground in a volcanic stone mill. And then it's like shaped by hand, pressed by hand, cooked to order every day. So that is a thorough line. The masa is a thorough line that connects both restaurants and the fact that they're Mexican. But other than that, you know, Casimiro is just so chill. It's chill. It's like have huevos divorciados. We have our tetelas that are delicious little triangular masa pockets filled with mushrooms, guajillo chiles and garlic and cheese, served with like a very simple salsa verde. It's just really good food.
11: And then you have surprises. It was the height of strawberry season the first time I got to eat at Casimiro, and you all really surprised me with a strawberry dish on them. Yeah. Tell us about that.
10: Yeah.
9: Oh, the tamales? Mm-hmm.
10: Yeah.
9: Oh, yeah. I mean, Mexico, like, obviously, we've all had tamales. Tamales have, like, a big, big cultural presence here, you know, Del Tajo tamales, you know, of course. And
10: also, these tamales are insane. Like, people come to Casimiro, all of our neighbors, people come every day, and, like, they're, like, knocking in the kitchen at 7:30 when they hear them. Like, what time will the tamales be ready? You know, that masa is wild. We had this lady cry. She was like, can you please bring me the person that makes this tamales? So I brought Ronnie, who's our masa director. And Ronnie very nonchalantly was like, oh, yeah, like, it's just this masa that I make, whatever you have to do. You know, he was like, it's beautiful. And then Ronnie went to the back and came back and gave her a pint of masa. And he was like, take it home, like, play with it. Let me know if I, you know, whatever. And then she came back like 3 days later and she was like, this is incredible.
9: We're trying, like, no, so, like, Ronnie nonchalantly says, like, oh, yeah, this masa that I made. Ronnie was taught how to make tamales, not by me. Ronnie was taught how to make very good tamales the same day that I was taught how to do very good tamales, which was at Lengua Madre. One day we invited a chef to cook with us from Mexico City, Chef Norma Lisman from Masale Maiz. And she was like, this is how I make my tamales. And it was something very, very, very, very slight, you know, like on the masa texture. And I was like, that is incredibly, incredibly intelligent decision to do, you know? And like, we switched our gears of how we approached making that. But those strawberry ones, I don't know if you've ever had, like, in Mexico City, especially like in the tamales that are on the corn husk, not on the banana leaf, we have different kinds, you know, the chicken in salsa verde, mole con pollo, like the poblano mole with chicken. but there's also the sweet ones. And they're all this bright pink color, obviously food coloring and like grenadine. And they has raisins. It's like, they're kind of yucky. Honestly, I think they're kind of yucky, like sweet tamales. But I mean, I love the idea of a sweet tamale. Yum, of course, delicious. But the ones that you can get in Mexico City on the street, to me, are like just like not good.
10: I like them.
9: She likes them. I don't like them. But I also don't have a huge sweet tooth. So I told Ronnie, hey, I'm going to go to a farmer's market and I'm going to go see Heather from...
11: Heather Robertson.
9: Heather Robertson. Yeah, I was like, and I'm going to go see if the strawberries are good. Can I buy you a couple flats? And like, what do you think if we make roasted strawberry tamales with like this and this? And then it just so happened, I think our friend Fermín Núñez had just written a book with Macienda with Vitamina T, and there was a recipe for strawberry tamales. And I was like, oh, well, Fermín is a super cool, intelligent chef, and he's awesome. So if he thinks it's a good idea, it's a good idea, you know. And Ronnie's like, I'm going to try to make them. And that's how they came to be. We got a little bit of Creole cream cheese.
11: Yes.
9: And we did a Creole cream cheese whip on top just to make them like a little like more dessert-y dessert. Uh-huh.
11: It was beautiful.
9: Thank you. Those were some really good ones.
11: You all are such an integral part of the neighborhood now.
9: Ah, that feels really good. Thank you for saying that. I'm really happy we live there. I love the Bywater and the Marigny.
10: I think my biggest joy at Casimiro is our neighbors. Our neighbors are there every single day. You know, they're musicians from down the street. They are artists that live in the neighborhood. They're just
9: young families.
10: Young families with kids. We have so many babies in there. We have kids. We have people sitting with their dogs outside.
9: All the puppies. It's very cool. Like, we'd love to people to give it a shot at Casimiro, especially, you know, it is a part of a larger idea of what we can do to, like, showcase our culture here in New Orleans, our Mexican culture, and the way that is, like, now that we have established that Acamaya is not, like, chips and salsa, why don't you go to Casimiro to get chips and salsa? You know, like... There's no burritos at Acamaya, but there are at Casimiro, you know? There's no enchiladas, but there are there at Casimiro. So it's just like the idea is to have like this like range of like getting what you fit in, like what are you in the mood for? That is our idea with both of them, just like have a more complete picture. I would love to expand at some point Casimiro into being able to offer maybe some wholesale masa. Mm-hmm. And more less for businesses, honestly, more for people. Imagine if we could sell it to the public, you know, being like, hey, we sell masa by the kilo or tortillas by the dozen, and they're freshly made. There's no, like, they're so good. There's a very high fiber, high niacin. It's such a good food. It's like, civilizations were built upon this, you know?
11: Yes. Well, civilizations have been built upon it, and I have to say the Castro sisters' empire is being built on it, too.
9: Yes!
11: And all of New Orleans is so, so, so grateful and happy to have you all here with us, and I'm always thrilled to have a chance to hang with you girls, so thank you so much for talking with us.
9: Poppy, it's always such a pleasure to come see you. You know, you're the OG. You know this, right?
10: Thank you, Poppy. You're the best.
9: You're the best.
11: That was Anna and Lydia Castro, the sisters and business partners behind New Orleans restaurants Acamaya and Casimiro. Coming up next, we meet Juan and Tatiana Locke, the husband and wife duo behind Tito's Ceviche and Pisco in New Orleans. Their restaurant seeks to provide a culinary bridge between Peru and our state. Louisiana Eats returns after the break.

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3: 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Tito's Ceviche and Pisco is an upscale New Orleans restaurant combining the bold flavors of Peru with a taste of the Louisiana Gulf. Chef Juan Locke, who was born in Peru, met his wife, Tatiana Locke, a native of Nicaragua, right here in New Orleans while working in a Mexican restaurant. Together, they opened Tito's in 2017 in a quiet spot on Magazine Street. In 2022, they relocated to a much larger location on St. Charles Avenue. On the menu at Tito's, you'll find pristine raw fish dishes like their Lima-style ceviche, which has fish, shrimp, and octopus, served with sweet potatoes and Peruvian corn. They've got tuna crudo tostanes, and this may sound a little far out, but my favorite dish are the antichocos, skewers of veal hearts with aji panca, chimichurri sauce, and choclo. Where else are you going to find that? But their food is only half the draw. Along one wall, you'll find a long bar offering all manner of pisco, a clear grape brandy that's the national spirit of Peru. Juan and Tatiana stopped by the studio to talk about their restaurant, pisco, and Peruvian cuisine. I began by asking Juan when he first began cooking.
4: Well, I began cooking since I was a little kid. You know, my mom actually is the one that told me to help her out in the kitchen. So I started really young. And most of the recipes that we serve at the restaurants, the recipes from my mother when I was a kid. So I learned all of that. So, yes. And then after a while, I worked at a restaurant here in New Orleans. You know, at the we met at a Mexican restaurant. Then I did some other things. But, you know, when you have, you know, the restaurant in your blood, you know, it's hard to get away from it. So we decided after we got married, after a while, we decided to tell her, look, I want to go back and work at the restaurant. And she said, no, if we want to work at the restaurant, probably you have to open a restaurant because you want to be owner of one, not work for somebody else.
3: Well, aren't you a brave woman, Tatiana?
5: I just couldn't put up with the long hours without necessarily going what was going to happen.
3: Yeah.
5: So with a daughter, with a family, it was like, well, you got what it takes.
3: Explain the name. Why did you call it Tito's?
4: Tito's because my first name is Juan, my second name is Alberto, and they're normally called Albertito when you were a kid, and then I stayed with Tito. So all my family and close friends and, you know, my wife and everybody called me Tito. So we were looking for a name, and they said, well, we just call it Tito. Said, okay. Well,
5: and so what happened when he used to cook at the house for the friends, they will come and say, hey, where's ceviche from Tito? Where's Tito ceviche? And that's when we went back. I'm like, why not? You are Tito ceviche, so.
4: Yes.
3: And you've been educating people now about Peruvian food here in New Orleans for 9 years.
4: Little by little, you know, people got to know us and to know our food and to know about Peruvian food, basically, you know, because Peruvian food is well known in some other areas here in New Orleans. We are getting to see a little bit more, but, you know, they're learning. They like it. They love it. They come back.
5: Part of the education to others how Peruvian food is different from other culinaries. It's, for example, Peruvian ceviche is served fresh. It's not pre-cooked. Mm-hmm. Nothing is pre-cooked. Other ceviches come with chips. Peruvian ceviche comes with
4: sweet potato and Peruvian corn or roasted corn, what we call it, cancha. It's a roasted corn that's really good, and it's a little salty, and with the sweet potato that's sweet, and the other corn, and the ceviche, the leche de tigre, all that combined, you know, gives you a really beautiful dish.
5: Also, in Peru, there is a wide variety of potatoes. So most of our dishes have some kind of potatoes.
4: We have about 3,500 different type of potatoes in Peru, in the whole region.
3: My goodness. And Peru is such an interesting melting pot because it's my understanding that Japanese people somehow found their way to Peru.
4: Yes.
3: and made an imprint there.
4: Yes. On the late 1800s, early 1900s, they have a lot of migration from Japan. And Chinese also a lot. There's a lot of Chinese population in Peru. I'm actually half Chinese, half Peruvian. Yes, but Japanese too. And in Peru, we used to cook our ceviche a little bit different before the Japanese actually taught us how to make it so it can be a little fresher instead of cooking it and leave it on the refrigerator for 2 hours and then eat it. No, they said the best way to eat it is just cut the fish, dress it up, eat it right away. So that's what we do at the restaurant.
3: You know, I have to say, I loved your menu so much, but there was a meat appetizer, mm-hmm. something you do with offal that is just never, ever, ever seen on menus. Tell me about that.
4: Which will be the anticuchos, the rest.
3: Yes.
4: Those are skewers. Yeah, that's a very popular dish in Peru. Basically, started as a street food. Uh-huh. And then I went over to all the restaurants. And but yes, when I was a kid, I used to love eating anticuchos on the street. Typically, the anticuchos made with veal hearts were delicious. You have to marinate it, and then, you know, you grill it. But we also added some steak or beef anticuchos that made with hanger steak, really nice. Uh-huh. And we also have one with chicken. So all of those are marinated with Peruvian spices, the jipanca, jiamarillo, things like that. And we have some beautiful potatoes, aioli potatoes that go over that. And we put some chimichurri on every protein, and we dress it up with some Peruvian corn on the side. So,
3: you know, we grew up, many of us, you know, we have calves liver for breakfast mm-hmm. here. You know, that's very common and popular.
4: Yes.
3: But nobody ever let us at the hearts before.
4: They're delish. They're delicious, you know, as long as you prepare it the right way. I mean, you know, people wouldn't even know that it even feels hard sometimes, you know. It tastes like meat almost.
5: They're super tender.
3: Describe for me some of the elements about the restaurant that are hallmarks for you all. I have to say, the artwork, the murals, it's so beautiful there.
4: Yes, well, Tatiana can answer that question, but she has a lot to do with that.
5: So. When we decided to design the mural in the main dining room, our main idea was we are here cooking with Peruvian spices, mixing it with New Orleans seafood. Our attempt is to marry Peru and New Orleans, and that's why our slogan has been "Where Peru Meets NOLA."
4: Yeah, most of the decorations that are there, the llamas and all the different things,
5: are originally directly from Peru.
4: That's Tatiana's work.
3: Well, you know, when you come to your restaurant, especially at night, it is just the most beautiful and charming and romantic spot, and a big part of it is the bar that has an enormous wall of pisco.
4: Yes.
3: Explain what pisco is and how many different kinds do you have?
4: Okay, pisco, you know, it's the Peruvian spirit. It's made out of grapes. There are 8 different grapes on making pisco. So one of them could be just one grape, or it could be a combination of different grapes. Almost like the same way you make wine, but gets to a certain point where the distillation starts for making pisco. So they're all going to be clear, but the aromas and the flavors are going to be different from one to another. It all depends where they grow, because it depends if the soil, they might be a little closer to the coastline or up in the mountains, so they're all going to have different flavors, yes.
3: How many different piscos do you have on that beautiful lighted wall?
4: Oh, we have a lot. Yeah, we have a lot.
5: I think pisco puros, we probably have about 35. And then we also have the infused.
4: Yes, our infused piscos that we infuse at the restaurant.
3: So you do this yourself?
4: Yes.
3: I was familiar with pisco in large because I learned about it at Tales of the Cocktail. And it seems like the number one delivery method of the pisco is the pisco sour.
4: Correct.
3: That is something that you'll find on cocktail menus all over the world.
4: Yes. And when somebody comes in, you know, and they don't know about our cocktail menu, and they say, "What would you recommend?" I was like, "Look, if you go to Peru, the first thing they're going to offer you is a pisco sour."
6: I'll put some ice in there.
3: At this point, I discovered Juan was thinking what I'd been thinking. Why talk about making pisco sours when you can mix them up live in the studio? Juan laid out all the ingredients and began crafting the cocktails for us.
4: Mm-hmm.
3: What a beautiful drink that you have prepared with this foamy top and the dried lime floating on top. Tatiana and Chef Juan, what would your typical toast be in Peru?
4: It would say arriba, abajo, al centro,
5: adentro.
3: Translate that.
5: Which is
4: up, down, to the center, and in.
3: Well, we are so glad that you are here, and please keep up the good work on St. Charles Avenue over at Tito's Ceviche and Pisco. Well, the best.
4: Thank you very much. Thank you.
3: That was Juan and Tatiana Locke, the husband and wife duo behind Tito's Ceviche and Pisco, located on St. Charles Avenue in New Orleans.

0: Coming up next, we travel virtually to Shreveport, where Chef Gabriel Balderas runs two of the city's most popular restaurants, El Cabo Verde and Zuzul Coastal Cuisine. Gabriel joins us when Louisiana Eats returns after the break.
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0: 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Both menus include Bananas Foster, created at Brennan's 75 years ago and always flambéed tableside. 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In Shreveport, there's a young chef who's been making a massive splash on the local restaurant scene with his two Latino restaurants. The first opened in 2016, El Cabo Verde, a modern Mexican cantina with a menu focusing on locally grown and produced food. The second opened 3 years later, Zuzul Coastal Cuisine, a sustainable seafood restaurant. The man behind them is Chef Gabriel Balderas, who runs the restaurants with his wife and business partner, Brooke. Gabriel, who was born in Mexico and moved to the U.S. at 16, brings home-style Mexican cooking methods to Louisiana while emphasizing the importance of locally sourced ingredients. Louisiana Eats first got a taste of Gabriel's passion for using unprocessed ingredients when we traveled to Shreveport in 2015. At that point, El Cabo Verde was just a community pop-up, and Gabriel's path to becoming restaurant owner was in its earliest stages.
5: Our food is handmade. We do food from scratch. We grind our own corn, handmade our tortillas. We're trying to focus more on street foods and provide our flavors to North Louisiana region.
0: Now, 11 years later, Gabriel has not only two successful Shreveport restaurants, but he just opened his third concept in his hometown of Oaxaca, a place called Papalo. When Gabriel joined us via Zoom, I asked him to take us back to that moment when we first spoke 11 years ago.
6: You know, that was my whole idea to begin with. You know, we started popping up in all the farmers markets.
0: Yes.
6: Throughout the region in the north part of the state, and to kind of let people know about what we were doing, promoting the concept. And so, you know, in my mind was always to go from the pop-up to the brick and mortar. So we did that. We promoted a little over a year doing pop-ups, doing events, things like that. A little over a year later, we opened the brick and mortar But once we opened, we had a line at the door. You know, we've been blessed since the beginning. You know, I can say many things about our community, but they have really rallied behind us.
0: To understand a little bit more about what motivates you and how you came to do this, would you talk to me a little bit about your life growing up? I understand that you were largely raised by a mother and a grandmother, and I'm sure that must have had some kitchen influence on you. Tell me about you.
6: Sure. I grew up in the northern part of the state of Oaxaca, the rainforest. So I grew up around the kitchen, around family, recipes, food, ingredients, you know, rainforest, lots of trees. The atmosphere is incredible because of the ingredients that are around you, you know. So it's one of the things that probably influenced me the most, being someone that's very passionate about ingredients, food, and of course, cooking.
0: So how did you come to the United States?
6: You know, I moved to the United States when I was 16. My older brother lived in North Carolina. So I came to the United States because he was in the States already and kept asking me, hey, are you going to ever come here? And, you know, I'll help you go through school and find you a job or do something here. So I decided to move when I was 16. And, you know, one thing led to another. When I started school, I started working at the same time. I ended up liking work better cooking than, you know, going to school. So I want to say my first 6 months of being in college, you know, I was hired at a restaurant in Alabama where I was the guy in charge of the kitchen. So they gave me a promotion. So I ended up not going back to school and just pursuing a career in culinary.
0: Did you train in culinary or are you largely self-taught through experience?
6: I wouldn't call it trained because, you know, I went to school for only a few months. Most of my experience has been through hands-on and working with different people and different chefs. And of course, you know, the traditional cooks in Mexico, the moms and grandmothers are probably the biggest influence for me.
0: How did you get from Alabama to Shreveport?
6: You know, that's an interesting question. There's a restaurant group that has restaurants in every city in the state of Louisiana. And they approached me. They had a concept in Birmingham, Alabama at one point. And I was able to work with for them there to help them open a restaurant in Birmingham. And then once, you know, I got to know them, I got to work with them. They approached me about moving to Louisiana, to New Orleans, to open a seafood concept, which currently is, I think it's located in Napoleon in St. Charles Avenue.
0: Superior Seafood. Yeah.
6: Yes.
0: So you were down here with Superior Seafood.
6: Well, I wasn't. I never made it to New Orleans.
0: Oh, okay.
6: This was right after Katrina had just happened.
0: Uh-huh.
6: And so the restaurant took a while to be built and finished. So while that was happening, they were like, Gabriel, why don't you stay in Shreveport? And I did that. I moved to Shreveport with them, working for them. And I ended up staying in Shreveport because I like it. Small city. A city that, you know, easy to get to. You can get all the things that you want to get done in one day. And, you know, I fell in love with Shreveport.
0: Uh-huh.
6: And El Cabo Verde, we opened it in 2016.
0: I know that there is a lot of pretty standard Tex-Mex in Shreveport. What you do and what you were doing from the start must have really caught people's attention because the food is so different.
6: It is. And one of the things that we specialize is we bring heirloom corn, heirloom beans from Oaxaca, Mexico. We import them and we do the nixtamalization process where we nixtamalize our corn. You know, we do it daily in a matter that every day the corn tortilla changes the color.
0: Oh.
6: You know, sometimes we do the amarillo, bolita. Sometimes we do the velatove, which is more like the pink colored corn. Sometimes we do the blue corn, bolita, and bolita azul. These names are specifically indigenous to the native corn, you know, from Mexico or specifically to Oaxaca.
0: Yes.
6: So we use all the heirloom corns. We make all our tortillas. We nixtamalize for tamales, tortillas, empanadas, tacos, you name it. And then we also do beans, heirloom beans, which also they change, the color changes It depends on what beans we're able to source from Mexico. So first, at the beginning, it was difficult for us because the consumer was not used to seeing different colored corn on a tamal and a taco. They were, oh, this is not white. This is not yellow. It's not good. And so it took a while for us to get our customers, our fan base, to get used to seeing corn different colors, you know?
0: Yeah. But now they're spoiled, I guess, up in Shreveport.
6: Well, now they love it. They're like, we've won the blue corn the most, you know? They love it. When we have the yellow or the white corn, they're like, where's the blue? You know, where's the pink one? So we have people that religiously supported us and follow us. And so it's incredible. We've been blessed to have the support of our community.
0: So then you branched out and you started Zuzul. It's a different restaurant from El Cabo Verde.
6: It is. It's totally different. I feel like, to me, El Cabo is more about beans, heirloom corn, peppers, chilies, the Mexican spices. Zuzul is more of a coastal theme concept. When I moved to Shreveport 18 years ago, we didn't have those choices of different seafood. Mm-hmm. I grew up in the rainforest. I grew up around water, a lot of fresh water, spring water, lots of freshwater fish, langoustine, clams. So when I came to Shreveport, I feel like there was a need of those choices and for the community to have. Our sources of fresh seafood, unfortunately, you know, we're 4 or 5 hours away from the coast.
0: Yeah.
6: We have two companies that we get the fish or the seafood flown in.
0: And I'm sure once again, the Shreveport clientele must have been so happy with the result.
6: Yes.
0: I understand that you have a farm operation, too.
6: Yes, we do have nourishing farms. We started the farm about 6 years ago. It worked out great for us because we're able to have more control of our own ingredients. You know, I would say that 60% of my menu ingredients come from my farm.
0: So how in the world did you decide to go open up a restaurant in Oaxaca?
6: Well, to me, it's a full circle going back to Oaxaca. The entire state of Oaxaca holds one of the largest biodiversity regions in the world. All these heirloom seeds, heirloom tomatoes, cacaos. We have white and dark chocolate currently at the restaurant. We process our own chocolates. We have 4 or 5 different endemic types of vanilla beans. This massive amount of food that's grown in Oaxaca, all of it is still to this day heirloom ingredients. So for me, it was obviously a no-brainer to go back to my hometown, have access to those ingredients on a daily basis, and be able to create something, you know, prepare food. It's a paradise for someone like me that, you know, has a passion for the ingredients and preserving the traditions of the region as well.
0: Well, it's a thrill to reconnect with you, Gabriel. And we won't wait another 11 years, I promise.
6: Hey, come to Oaxaca, come to Shreveport. We'll show you the farm. We'll give you a tour. We have all kinds of stuff. I didn't really want to get into talking too much about the farm. We have about 30 acres in the middle of the city. It's 3 minutes from one restaurant, 8 minutes from the other one. We're doing it all.
0: That was Chef Gabriel Balderas of El Cabo Verde and Zuzul Coastal Cuisine in Shreveport. And now, Papalo Restaurant in Oaxaca.

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0: by Johnny sketching the dirty notes. Big thanks to senior producer Joe Schreiner, producers Blake Longlinet and Becky Retz, and to our business manager and social media maven, Maddie Mulladew. 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
7: Good afternoon. This is Dan Wally Lang, and you're listening to Après-Midi on KRVS, bringing you insights and interviews from Acadiana's nonprofit, educational, and cultural organizations. Today, we're talking with Dustin Frederick and Ramsey Narcisse, farmers and board members for Acadiana Food Alliance. We'll be talking about the 2026 South Louisiana Food Summit, a two-day gathering focused on the people, the farms, the food, and the local systems that sustain South Louisiana. Dustin and Ramsey, Mr. Narcisse and Mr. Frederick, thank you for joining us today.
8: Thank you for having us.
7: So first, Mr. Narcisse, what is the 2026 SOLA Food Summit, and what's its important to people here in South Louisiana?
8: The summit is designed to bring together farmers, food producers, buyers, food business, nonprofit educator, government agencies, students, and community leaders to strengthen South Louisiana's local food system and build stronger regional connections.
7: Okay. And so what does local food system mean to you, you know, as a farmer, for people here?
8: As a farmer, by me being a farmer, is actually to where I can sell my produce, my vegetables and stuff like that to local areas, local buyers, local store, local markets.
7: Okay, and the location of your farm is?
8: Lauraville, Louisiana.
7: All right, what's growing?
8: Right now I have okra growing right now. I'm getting ready for a fall crop.
7: Okay. Thank you, Mr. Narcisse. I'll ask Mr. Frederick to talk about the Sunday, September 13th guided farm tours. What will the tour show people? What will they experience along that tour?
9: So we'll start out at Cajun Prairie Farm in Arnoldville, and really it'll give participants an opportunity to see the ins and outs of an operation of a farm, small to medium-sized farm, the practices we use, just kind of give people an idea of what goes into bringing the food to market here in the Acadiana area.
7: Okay. And I know you're a farmer as well. Is the tour at your farm or a different farm?
9: No, sir. We have Scarlet Acres. That's our specialty produce farm in Youngsville. But our first farm will be Cajun Prairie Farm in Arnoldville. And the next will be Guidry Organic Farms with a lunch in between. And then we'll finish up the day at St. Rose

0: flower farm.
1: Okay, so it's actually three farms along the tour. Is this something designed for people who are already themselves familiar with and involved in agriculture, or is this for folks who might not know a thing about farming?
2: I think this is an opportunity to bring everybody in the local food system together. I mean, even the public. I mean, you guys are the end consumer, the producer, purchasers such as, you know, grocery stores, institutions, restaurants, local restaurants. We have a really vibrant food system and vibrant restaurant scene here in Lafayette. And I think this is a really good opportunity to highlight the farmers as well as, you know, bring farmers and purchasers together, because it's really hard for a farm our size to compete.
1: Okay, so it's a meetup of sorts as well.
2: Kind of a social between purchasers and producers like Ramsey and I.
1: Okay. If you're just joining us, you're listening to Après-Midi on KRVS. I'm today's host, Dan Wally Lang, discussing the 2026 SOLA Food Summit with today's guests, Dustin Frederick and Ramsey Narcisse, who are board members for the Acadiana Food Alliance. So we've been talking about the farm tour that occurs on September 13th, and now let's turn our attention to the main summit on September 14th. What can people expect when they come to the SOLA Food Summit, Monday, September 14th, Mr. Narcisse?
3: The main summit at the Downtown Convention Center in Lafayette will include keynote presentations, farmers, buyer panels, education sessional, networking, buyer-producer connections, and conversations around market access, food internship, sustainable production, food access, and regional food development.
1: There you have it. 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Are they welcome too?
2: Absolutely.
1: All right. 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
1: All right. Thank you, Mr. Frederick. Thank you, Mr. Narcisse, for joining us and telling us about the Food Summit and the work of the Acadiana Food Alliance. 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Listeners can find that registration, more information at acadianafoodalliance.org. 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
4: And thank you all. Coming up at 4, All Things Considered, here on KRVS. It's about 6 minutes past the hour. Music begins with a performance by the Royal Liverpool Philharmonic Orchestra, Gerard Schwarz, conducting a performance of the Symphony No. 50, Mount St. Helens, Opus 360.

And now a look at what's happening in the arts and culture in South Louisiana. On the UL Lafayette campus at the Hilliard Art Museum, new exhibits will open on Friday, September 18th. Members can arrive at 5:30. The public showing will be opening at 6:30. For information on the new exhibits, you can stop by their website, hilliardmuseum.org. At the Acadiana Center for the Arts, quite a number of exhibits are on display, as well as their performances and activities going on. In the Art House, a collection of festivals, Acadien et Creole banners and posters. In the side gallery, Aaron Collier's What the Garden Sings. And in the Rayo Family Vault, Lee Lawson, The Game, The Wait, The Dance, The Come Down. The Acadiana Symphony Orchestra is starting its 42nd season this fall. The first concert at the Hyman Center will be Music of the Rolling Stones, October 22nd. For information on this concert and tickets for the season, you can go to acadianasymphony.org. In Arneville, at the Nunu Arts and Culture Collective, Bill Isles will open a solo show on Friday, September 11th from 6 to 9 p.m., there are also language tables, performances, and many other things happening at the Arts and Culture Collective in Arneville. On September 9th at Basin Arts in downtown Lafayette, they will be presenting their Lineage Awards to Chubby Carrier and Linda Fries. For information on the event and tickets, you can stop by the Basin Arts website. Again, that is September 9th from 6 to 10 p.m. The State of the River Symposium, Connected by Water, Reimagining Our Watersheds, will be taking place at the Acadiana Center for the Arts on September 18th from 1 to 6 p.m. This is put on by the Bayou Vermilion Preservation Association. For information, you can stop by the Acadiana Center for the Arts website or the Bayou Vermilion Preservation Association. In New Iberia, IPAL has opened You're a Good Man, Charlie Brown. It will run through September 6th. At Cité des Arts, the play A Few Good Men by Aaron Sorkin will run September 10th through the 13th. And the KRVS fundraiser, the fall fundraiser, will start on Friday, the 11th of September. They'll start kicking off with the Blues Box, and it will run throughout the following week. If you've received a renewal card in the mail, you can send that back and participate in that way. 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I believe they might need some volunteers. 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And, of course, if you'd like to donate a vehicle to support KRVS, there's information on the website. 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In the Lake area at the historic City Hall Arts and Cultural Center, there are quite a number of exhibits on display, including Creature Continuum, The Art of Everything, and of course, there's a farmer's market 8 to 12 noon every Saturday. At the Imperial Calcasieu Museum, the Hall of Heroes is now in the Gibson Library. The Imperial Calcasieu Museum also offers tours for large groups, activities for adults and children. 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
5: This was just so unnecessary. This young man had never even had a traffic ticket.
6: A 20-year-old Haitian man who lost temporary protected status died this week.
7: His family said he died by suicide.
6: How his death is affecting his community this Wednesday, September 2nd, on All Things Considered. I'm Elsa Chang.
7: And I'm Scott Detrow. Canada is Michigan's top trade partner.
6: How the trade war between the U.S. and Canada is playing out there.
8: The cost of just goods is going up, so it's making it tougher on our profit margins, trying to keep it small town, small prices.
7: And there's a new historic landmark in San Francisco.
6: A house covered with the painted faces of Latin rock musicians.
9: For decades, this is one of the houses, if not the house, that has functioned as an active cultural hub.
7: And the effort to preserve the diaries of a Palestinian writer.
6: First, this news.
10: Live from NPR News in Washington, I'm Janine Hurst. 8 months after former Venezuelan President Nicolas Maduro was ousted in a U.S. military raid, the Trump administration is about to secure expanded control of the Latin American country's oil reserves. Energy Secretary Chris Wright is in Caracas to oversee an oil deal between Washington and a Venezuelan private company. As NPR's Franco Ordonez reports, Trump's claiming the new deal will help bring down gas prices that have been elevated as a result of oil supply disruptions in the U.S. war with Iran.
11: John McHenry, a veteran Republican pollster, says Trump has an incentive to take action, even if his policies won't necessarily produce results over the next few months ahead of the midterms.
12: The first challenge is to show that you know people are concerned about it and that you care about it as well and that you're doing something about it.
11: Part of the problem for Trump is that before the U.S. launched strikes against Iran, average prices were $1 a gallon lower nationally in February. That's a reality that Trump just can't avoid. Franco Ordonez, NPR News.
10: The Trump administration is requiring states to report any time they conclude someone's in the country illegally. NPR's Jasmine Garce reports the policy marks a reversal of a 1998 legal opinion.
13: In 1996, Congress enacted the Personal Responsibility and Work Opportunity Reconciliation Act. It requires that federal and state agencies administering welfare report unauthorized immigrants getting benefits to Homeland Security. In an opinion published this week, the Trump administration's Office of Legal Counsel broadened this requirement, saying that all state agencies should be reporting people without legal status to the federal government. States like Illinois, California, and New York have laws designed to protect personal data from being shared with federal immigration authorities, meaning the new policy is likely to be challenged. Jasmine Garst, NPR News, New York.
10: The United Nations is warning the world is very close to crossing a dangerous climate change threshold. NPR's Lauren Sommer has more on the findings of a new report from the UN.
14: Countries agreed in 2015 to try to limit global warming to 1.5 degrees Celsius, which is 2.7 degrees Fahrenheit. Beyond that, the risks of a hotter planet get much worse. Storms get more intense, sea levels keep rising, and there are major impacts to crops. A new report from the United Nations Environment

0: program finds that countries have failed to meet that agreement. To limit the damage, emissions from burning fossil fuels need to drop to zero, and carbon emissions may even need to be sucked out of the atmosphere. Either way, the report warns that countries will need to prepare for worsening disasters due to climate change. Lauren Sommer, NPR News.
1: Wall Street higher by the closing bell, the Dow up 295 points. You're listening to NPR News from Washington. A new Gallup poll shows nearly 9 in 10 Americans say corruption in the U.S. government is widespread. That's a record high. The poll shows 89% of adults feel that way. That's up 10% from last year. Democrats' perception of government corruption rose the most sharply since 2024 compared to other groups. In President Biden's final year in office, 57% said corruption was widespread, rising to 91% this year. For Republicans, the poll found 83% of respondents think there's corruption in government. That's down slightly from Biden's last year in office. In the Democratic Republic of the Congo, children are returning to school despite the rapidly spreading Ebola outbreak that has more than 6,000 confirmed cases. Emmett Livingstone has more.
2: More than 3,000 people have died of the disease since an epidemic was declared in Congo in May, and it continues to spread rapidly. The government resisted calls to shut down the schools because of Ebola and has put in place new measures to try to keep children in the classroom. All schools must have basic sanitary facilities, such as hand washing stations, for example. And where the outbreak is severe, children will follow lessons at home via the radio or TV. The decision is dividing teachers. Some of them say they can't guarantee their students' safety. But for most, whether teacher, parent or student, there's little choice but to try to carry on. For NPR News, I'm Emmett Livingstone.
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6: It's All Things Considered from NPR News. I'm Scott Detrow in Washington.
7: And I'm Elsa Chang in Culver City, California. 20-year-old Pierre Damas Bell arrived in the U.S. from Haiti in 2024. He graduated from his high school in Springfield, Ohio this year with honors. He was a talented soccer player, active in ROTC, and he had recently started college at Wright State University. But on Monday, Bell died. A death that his family believes was a suicide, motivated by the loss of temporary protected status, or TPS, for so many Haitian immigrants earlier this summer. Several weeks ago, Bell had shared on Instagram that ICE had placed a GPS monitor on his ankle. He wrote that he was, quote, carrying a feeling of shame and humiliation that I never imagined I would experience. I'm going to bring in now Carl Ruby. He's the senior pastor of the Central Christian Church in Springfield, Ohio. He is also an immigration advocate and has been with Bell's family since his death. And a warning, our conversation does include graphic descriptions of violence. Pastor Ruby, thank you so much for making the time to speak with us.
8: You're welcome, Elsa.
7: Can you just first tell me a little bit about Pierre? What was he like?
8: Pierre was friendly, joyful. Everyone who knew him loved him. His teachers speak well of him. He works at Texas Roadhouse. His fellow employees and managers speak well of him. He was just a joyful, very smart young man who wanted to be a doctor.
7: I know that you've been in very close contact with Pierre's family this week. Can you share how they're doing right now?
8: Yeah, I mean, they're devastated, like, you know, all of our families would be. I think the difference is they're devastated and they're angry because This was just so unnecessary. This young man had never even had a traffic ticket, posed no threat at all. He was just terrified of going back to Haiti.
7: Yeah. What is Pierre's family saying to you about his death? Why do they think it happened?
8: They believe that it happened because of the ankle monitor. He was teased at school about it. He's a student at Wright State. He posted about it. He talked with friends about it. I mean, there are two things. He was ashamed of it, and he was afraid of going back to Haiti. So it's a combination of those two things. And I think what kind of pushed him over the brink was in the ROTC class, they were handing out uniforms, and everyone in the class got a uniform except for him. And he was told he couldn't get one because of his immigration status or the ankle monitor.
7: Mm-hmm. This is so horrific. And I'm wondering if you've had a sense to talk to a number of people in the Haitian community in Springfield, and if you're gathering just how this death this week is affecting the broader community there, the broader Haitian community.
8: Well, I've heard lots of reports of people who are suicidal. So in some sense, this doesn't come as a big surprise. It's like every time the Haitian community begins to get their balance, they get hit again. And they've taken one hit after another here in Springfield. The first one recently was when they started getting letters telling them they had to show up at the ICE office down in Blue Ash or over in Westerville. And that's where they get the ankle monitors, which everyone here refers to as shackles now. Mm-hmm. And the second blow was there's just a dramatic increase in ICE activity. They're here every single day picking up people. They seem to want to do it in areas where lots of people see them. It's usually on one of the main streets, gas stations, or grocery stores. They are just terrified. And it's hard because they've all lost their jobs. They don't have money. People are trying to take food to them. And they're afraid to come out of their homes, but they are more afraid of going back to Haiti.
7: Yeah. And just living in that state of mind sounds so incredibly tiring, exhausting, and frightening.
8: Yeah. I was walking into an ICE appointment with a man from my church. And as we were walking down the sidewalk to the door, he leaned over and he said, "Pastor, the gangs in Haiti just kidnapped my brother." And I said, what happened to him? And he said, "They burned him." I said, is he okay? And he said, "No, they burned him alive."
7: Oh my
8: God. And I've heard multiple stories like that just from the small sample of Haitians who attend my church. There's another man who the gangs in Haiti decapitated his best friend and left the body in the front yard of his house back in Haiti, where his wife and kids still live. I talked to a Haitian child in my church who talked about witnessing hogs eating bodies. You know, I talked to a reporter who's down there right now. He's embedded with the gang suppression regiment. And he said people who've been deported are getting off the planes and running for their lives. You know, part of what happens, the government talks about giving them $2,400 or $2,600 if they self-deport. The gangs assume everyone's getting off the plane has that money. So they are targets, and they don't have that. I haven't heard of anyone getting that money. I've heard they get $65 from someone in Haiti, and that's it. So the level of fear is just so, so high. They will do anything, including take their lives, not to go back.
7: Carl Ruby is the senior pastor at the Central Christian Church in Springfield, Ohio. Pastor Ruby, I'm so sorry for why we are talking today, but I thank you so much for joining us.
8: Thank you, Elsa.
7: And if you or someone you know is in crisis, or if you're thinking about hurting yourself, please, you can call or text the Suicide and Crisis Lifeline at 988. Also, NPR has reached out to Wright State University ROTC for comment, and we have not yet heard back.
6: We're going to head to Upper Michigan now, a region that has steadily supported Republicans since the Tea Party wave of 2010. This year, Michigan has a competitive U.S. Senate race, which could be instrumental in deciding the balance of power in November's midterms. The state is also seeing economic and political repercussions from the recent trade war between the U.S. and Canada, because Canada is Michigan's top trading partner. But as Russ McNamara reports, trade war or not, many voters remain steadfast in their political beliefs.
9: Newberry is a faded logging town about 60 miles west of the Canadian border. The village's largest employers are a prison, a hospital, and a mill that makes wood siding. Resident and entrepreneur Ben Rahali says running his appliance and furniture stores are tough.
10: The cost of just goods is going up, so it's making it tougher on our profit margins. Trying to keep it small town, small prices.
9: And Rahali says he's baffled by the trade war.
10: Well, we do a lot of business with Canada, surprising enough people don't know about.
9: Rahali voted for President Trump, but wouldn't rule out voting for a Democrat in the future.
10: Yeah, I voted for him, but I don't think everything he's making right on his decisions of, yes, we need goods made in America, but we don't have a workforce either.
9: That attitude is reflective of many voters here. Michigan's a swing state that's in the middle of a hotly contested race for U.S. Senate between progressive Democrat Abdul El-Sayed and Trump-backed Republican and former Congressman Mike Rogers. Since the start of President Trump's second term, traffic is down at the International Bridge between Sault Ste. Marie, Michigan and Sault, Ontario. That's an hour's drive east of Newberry. Because of that, the economy on either side of the bridge has missed out on tens of millions of revenue, according to the International Bridge Administration. The state as a whole is uniquely susceptible to a trade war due to the regular back and forth of auto parts, lumber, steel, and tourists. Visiting from Tennessee, tourist Todd Campbell and his wife Debbie were watching the Algoma Harvester, a Canadian carrier, make its way upstream through the Sioux Locks, the shipping channel that allows freighters to bypass the rapids of the St. Mary's River. He believes the president's talk of making Canada the 51st state is just rhetoric. But as for the actual tariff war,
11: I'm not real happy about that. I'm a more conservative person, but I'm not happy with the way that's going, to be honest with you.
9: Campbell owns a trucking company near Knoxville. He says his business is good and likes most of the pro-business policies of Republicans.
11: Doing that doesn't mean I'm lockstep with every decision they make, to be honest with you. So I think both sides are really out for themselves, and we all get caught in the middle right here. That's a good example of it.
9: When it comes to the midterms, Campbell isn't going to vote blue, saying he thinks the Democratic Party has been hijacked by the far left when it comes to other issues like abortion rights. Homer Coleman is a trucker on vacation with his wife and friends. He says he's an independent voter who doesn't support abortion rights, but is totally baffled by the president's actions.
12: I mean, Canada and the United States are sort of like, I would say brothers, you know, really. But it's just gotten to a point where it's just so animosity. He seems like he wants to pick a fight with everybody. And he shouldn't be picking a fight with Canada, of all people. You know what I'm saying? You know, they were our allies, you know, and now.
9: So far, he says he's undecided on who he would vote for in the U.S. Senate race come November. Nearby, retired engineer Don Laban from the West Michigan town of Muskegon considers himself a middle-of-the-road voter. He applauds the president for evening out trade with Canada and is critical of the left for not being more policy forward.
13: What did the Democrats have to offer me other than orange man bad? That's all they could say last time. Don't tell me who not to vote for. Tell me why I should vote for you.
9: Still, Homer Coleman figures there's not a lot he can do with the ballot box and that the record high cost of diesel fuel he puts in his big rig is driving up costs for everyone. So for now,
12: but I got to work as hard as I can and just try to, you know, try to get along with people, you know, so that's about it.
9: Easier said than done for President Trump and Prime Minister Mark Carney. For NPR News, I'm Russ McNamara in Sault Ste. Marie, Michigan.

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2: We have a couple of rounds of showers and thunderstorms on the way over the next few days. About 90 and very humid for the rest of today. Rain and thunderstorms looking pretty likely. Overnight, the rain will taper off, just some clouds and mid-70s. And then sunny most of Thursday, still some showers and thunderstorms popping up in the afternoon. And we're looking at mid-90s. We have a really good chance of rain on Friday and Saturday. Low 90s both days, more showers through the holiday weekend. I'm meteorologist Steve Hamilton.
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0: This is All Things Considered from NPR News. I'm Elsa Chang.
8: And I'm Scott Detrow. The world's leading Palestinian writer has been on a mission to save his most personal work, his diaries, documenting decades of Palestinian life under Israeli occupation. NPR's Daniel Estrin has the story of a secret international effort to preserve them.
9: Raja Shehadeh is the most widely read Palestinian writer in English, with over 20 books published. And the award-winning author has been keeping a diary for more than 60 years, every single day since he was a teenager. He started writing it just before Israel occupied the West Bank in 1967.
10: I was feeling that we are entering into a historic period that needs to be documented. So I went about writing everything down that was happening and preserving whatever I could preserve.
9: Including the first military order posted throughout the West Bank as Palestinians came under Israeli occupation. Shehadeh, then 15, ripped the order off the wall. He's kept it in his files all these years and continued documenting every day of occupation since.
10: It's April 2nd, 2002. It was very noisy last night.
9: Like this entry, when Israeli tanks rolled into his city, Ramallah, during the Second Intifada, the Palestinian uprising.
10: I saw two big Israeli tanks, like elephants in a zoo where they don't belong, parked by our office on the main street, blocking the street.
9: His diaries capture a unique voice and a front row view of history. His meetings with world leaders, his work as a human rights lawyer, and a legal advisor during peace talks with Israel. He also writes about his anger at Palestinian leaders for signing a peace accord in the 1990s that didn't stop Israeli settlement expansion. He tells me he only divulged that anger to his diary.
10: I mean, it was good that I put all my frustration and anger in the diaries, because otherwise I would not have been able to live in Palestine, because I was so angry and so frustrated by the leadership and so critical of it.
9: But it was that moment, the Israeli raid in 2002, that he began to fear that his archives, his lifetime of documenting, were in danger. Israeli soldiers raided his home in Ramallah.
10: They went into so many homes and destroyed the private papers and everything. And so I was worried that they would do the same for me.
9: His fears recently resurfaced.
10: In 2023, with the Gaza war and the destruction of so much of the archives in Gaza, I became really worried and thought that I must do something to preserve these diaries.
9: That led to a 2-year discreet effort to get Chada's archive out of the West Bank.
10: I was very worried that the Israelis would stop it. So the first step was to digitize.
9: A team of university archivists from Scotland and England, together with a Palestinian bookseller in Jerusalem, photographed every one of Shahada's diary entries and documents.
10: And the second step was to slowly start sending the documents out by ordinary mail without raising any attention to it.
9: They were mailed to a place he spent many summers over the years, Scotland. The Israeli Foreign Ministry did not respond to a request for comment about Shahada's fears his work was at risk. The archives are now at the University of Edinburgh and available to the public. Shahada says the diaries are important to understanding Palestinian history.
10: I understood from early on that it was a matter of staying put and persevering, because I realized that what the Israelis wanted was to make their life so difficult for the Palestinians in the occupied territories to make them leave.
9: Raja Shahada's archive may now be in Scotland, but the 75-year-old writer is staying put in the West Bank. Daniel Estrin, NPR News, Tel Aviv.
0: San Francisco has a new historic landmark. It's a bright blue house covered from top to bottom with the painted faces of Latin rock artists. NPR's Marissa J. Lang has more.
11: The first thing you should know about this house is that it's loud. Dozens of faces of artists and activists painted on the house look out at the street from the corner where it sits. Around them, tropical plants and animals, music notes, lyrics, even slogans wrap up and down the walls. Here's owner Richard Segovia.
12: It's a lot of pictures on the wall of a lot of the people that have come through the door, recorded here in the home, and also people that came up through the decades of 57 years of music. And we have Carlos Santana welcoming everybody here when you come up the stairs.
11: But it's not just how it looks. For decades, music has poured out into the street from the house's open doors and windows. Latin rock played on loop, or the sounds of local bands, like this one, practicing inside its walls. Segovia calls it the House of Latin Rock. It's in San Francisco's Mission District, one of the city's oldest neighborhoods and the historic heart of its Latino community. And just last month, something big happened.
12: July 30th, 2026, the mayor signed to make my house a landmark.
11: That means that the home has official protection, that it can't be torn down or painted over without the expressed permission of the city. San Francisco Supervisor Jackie Fielder, who represents the Mission District, said she was moved to push for the house's landmark status after realizing how much history exists within its walls.
13: So for decades, this is one of the houses, if not the house, that has functioned as an active cultural hub, serving as a rehearsal space, recording studio, collaborative environment for local artists.
11: Segovia has lived here since 1963, when he was just 10 years old. Back then, the neighborhood was growing rapidly, thanks mostly to Latino families like his. By 1970, they made up nearly half the population. The neighborhood has changed a lot since then. Redevelopment, skyrocketing home prices, tech industry money and people all pouring in. Here's Supervisor Fielder again.
13: The Mission District has lost 12,000 Latinos since the year 2000. This kind of landmarking does preserve this part of the neighborhood that has been subject to a lot of displacement and gentrification.
11: For Segovia, the house's legacy is more than what is on its walls. It's what happens inside of them.
14: These are Richard's congas that I play every week.
12: Timbales.
14: The timbales are right here. This is where the magic happens.
12: Yeah.
11: Rebecca Rodriguez is the band leader of Agua Pura, an all-female salsa troupe that uses the house as a practice space, recording studio, and home away from home. She said being here has made her feel proud of her culture and her place in Latin music. But seeing the way the neighborhood has changed, erasing some of that culture, has been hard.
15: I'm hearing, you know, folks from Richard's generation talking about, who else do you know that grew up in the Mission that's still here? And he's like, no one. To me, that is heartbreaking.
11: For Segovia, the landmark status is like a permanent stake in the ground, one that says we're not going anywhere. The house has been immortalized in more ways than this one. Los Jefes, a band that has been practicing here since its members were in high school, put a song this year on its EP called Casita de Colores, The Little House of Colors.
16: Y mi coro dice que hay una casita de colores donde se tocan los tambores.
11: My chorus sings of a little house where the drums play, the song goes. And thanks to its new landmark status, the drums here will play on for many years to come. Marissa J. Lang, NPR News.
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0: It's All Things Considered from NPR News. I'm Elsa Chang.
8: And I'm Scott Detrow. Coming up, a new horror movie that got its start on YouTube.
21: It is a literal miracle that anyone is watching this movie, especially in a movie theater, because the alternative was that it was uploaded on YouTube.
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22: Live from NPR News in Culver City, California, I'm Dwayne Brown. Fighting between the U.S. and Iran has escalated this week, with American forces hitting more targets in Tehran, while Iran retaliated by striking U.S. ally Jordan. Speaking from the Oval Office today, President Trump says he's in no rush to end what he initially said would be over in several weeks, as the conflict with Iran now marks more than 6 months.
23: It's very simple. Iran cannot have a nuclear weapon. As soon as it's over, which I don't think will be very much longer, I don't know how much more they can take, but, you know, whatever it is, it doesn't matter. And I'm not affected by the election. Number one, I'm not running, but my party's running, and I'm going to help my party. But I think my party respects the fact that we're not allowing Iran to have a nuclear weapon.
22: The renewed fighting this week following a month-long pause pushed oil prices back above $90 a barrel as global oil shipments in the Strait of Hormuz remain in limbo. The island nation of Singapore has launched a new national campaign to support families and stabilize falling birth rates. Experts say Singapore's plan includes ideas that could help families here, as NPR's Brian Mann reports.
24: Singapore will provide roughly $55,000 in support for every child, with a big cash payment followed by years of annual payments and credits. Also, more access to affordable housing and more paid family leave. Prime Minister Lawrence Wong says shoring up birth rates is necessary for the country's future.
25: Over time, this would have profound consequences for our economy and our ability to keep Singapore going.
24: Karen Guzzo is a demographer at the University of North Carolina.
26: I was reading through what Singapore's doing, and it's hard not to drool with envy over it.
24: Singapore's birth rate is much lower than the U.S., but U.S. birth rates have also fallen below the level needed to maintain a stable population. Brian Mann, NPR News.
22: Stocks finished higher on Wall Street today. You are listening to NPR News. Several musicians have filed a class action lawsuit against Suno, accusing the AI music maker of training its models on musicians' identities without their consent. From member station WPLN, Justin Barney reports.
1: Suno is an AI company that can generate a fully fleshed song with as little as a one-word prompt. Amongst several claims, the suit notes that Suno says that users are blocked from using specific names in their prompts. But when Americana singer Jason Isbell's name was prompted, Suno created a song with clean male vocals and a country twang. The lawsuit states that Suno encoded the identities of countless artists into its AI model without permission and now exploits them for its own profit. The suit comes amidst an avalanche of lawsuits against Suno in the past week. For NPR News, I'm Justin Barney in Nashville.
22: Well, at a time when much of the housing market remains stagnant with mortgage rates increasing, AI tech workers in the San Francisco Bay Area are bucking the trend. These buyers of multi-million dollar houses are undaunted by the higher mortgage rates that have really kept many would-be buyers on the sidelines. Experts say wealthy buyers are driving up demand for higher-end homes across the country as the AI boom heats up. Stocks finished higher on Wall Street. The Dow gained 295 points. This is NPR News.
2: Paper is made out of a tree, but trees are made to be more. They're stormwater sponges, you see, eliminating water galore. Tree canopies capture the rainfall to help slow water flooding the ground. Up to 3,000 gallons in all is how much one tree captures year-round. When we take care of our trees, then they take care of us back, removing water with ease to make up for the drainage we lack. Trees are made to be more. That's why you shouldn't ignore the stormwater sponges of nature. Trees are much more than paper.
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0: This is All Things Considered from NPR News. I'm Elsa Chang in Culver City, California.
8: And I'm Scott Detrow in Washington. Chevron announced today that it is doubling oil production in Venezuela over the next 5 years. This comes almost 9 months after the U.S. seized and arrested President Nicolas Maduro and after the Trump administration has been encouraging U.S. oil companies to invest more in the country. We're joined now by NPR's energy and climate correspondent, Julia Simon. Hey, Julia.
5: Hello, Scott.
8: So Chevron made this announcement in Caracas today. What exactly is the company up to?
5: So today, Acting President Delcy Rodriguez and Secretary of Energy Chris Wright, they were up there seated at these pink and gold chairs. There were U.S. and Venezuelan flags, and Chevron CEO Mike Work stood before them, and he said that the company will be investing more than $7 billion, doubling their Venezuelan oil production over 5 years to 600,000 barrels of oil a day. Chevron has been in Venezuela for over a century, Scott, and they say they want to help build its future.
8: I mean, the number there, 600,000 barrels, sounds like a lot. Put it into context, though. How big of an increase is this for the country?
5: Yeah, energy experts say it is and it isn't a big increase. Venezuela is sitting on some of the biggest oil reserves in the world, Scott. It's producing about 1.2 million barrels a day. So this increase, it's not nothing, but Jaime Brito, he's executive director of refining and oil products for Dow Jones Energy, he thinks it could be a lot more.
6: Any barrel is important, but from the sheer size of the Venezuelan reserves, I think it's still a marginal contribution, considering what it could potentially be produced, no?
5: So to increase Venezuelan production, there will need to be more foreign oil companies coming in. President Trump has been trying to get more U.S. oil companies in there, but it's unclear if they will come.
7: Why is that, though? I mean, you mentioned the massive oil reserves. Why aren't these other U.S. companies increasing investments like Chevron is?
5: Well, Scott, U.S. companies, they've been burned financially in Venezuela before. Earlier this year, ExxonMobil CEO Darren Woods, you may remember, he famously called Venezuela uninvestable. Under acting President Delcy Rodriguez, the Venezuelan government had this new hydrocarbon law. They now have better terms for foreign companies. Chevron was clearly pleased, obviously, with this announcement today. They're increasing production. But energy experts I've spoken with say it's unclear if U.S. companies like ExxonMobil will want to come back to Venezuela given the lingering political and economic uncertainties.
7: Yeah. When we think about this planned boost in oil production, is it fair to say it could have implications for the planet as well?
5: That is definitely fair. Big implications. I talked to Pasha Madhavi about this. He's a political science professor at University of California, Santa Barbara. He studies the oil industry, and he says these Chevron assets are some of the most planet-heating oil assets on Earth.
9: This expansion is effectively a carbon bomb. And so if Chevron does produce this field, that's roughly 52 million tons of carbon dioxide equivalent per year additional. That is a huge number.
5: Madhavi says that's equivalent to the emissions of about 12 million gas-powered cars. Chevron did not respond to our question about the potential planet-heating impacts of this oil expansion.
7: And this news comes on the heels of another oil deal the Trump administration announced. Is that right?
5: That's right. That would be the 17 oil fields the U.S. government says it's going to develop with a private Venezuelan oil company. That is unrelated to this announcement.
7: NPR's Julia Simon, thanks so much.
5: Thanks, Scott.
0: Back in May, movies like Backrooms and Obsession had audiences wondering whether we're in the middle of a Gen Z horror wave. Both of those films were made on small budgets by very young directors who got their start on YouTube. Now, a new movie called It Ends has joined their ranks. NPR's Chloe Weiner has more.
10: It Ends begins like a road trip movie. Four friends are piled into a car. Three of them have just finished college. They're helping their friend move. And they're arguing about something, well, kind of dumb.
12: 50 hogs, two with a gun, 5 gorillas, 10,000 rats. You're going to pick two to defend you, and you're going to pick two to hunt you.
13: Really what y'all talk about now?
10: What they're talking about is a meme from a few years back that set off a never-ending debate online. But Tyler, who you just heard, has more adult concerns. He joined the Army instead of attending college, and now he repairs AC units.
14: All right, what about you, Tyler? How are you doing, man? How's the real world treating you?
13: I mean, the HVAC works pretty steady, but tell you one thing, I ain't talked about gorillas and rats in quite a while.
10: They talk and drive and lose track of time. Then they realize they should have come across their turn a long, long time ago.
12: I don't know of any roads that drive for 6 hours with no turns. We're just talking, and then we hit this dead end.
10: So they're stuck, driving on an endless road, worried they're dead or trapped in some kind of purgatory.
15: There's a lot of horror movies where people, like, drive through the woods to get to a cabin, and that's where the horror movie takes place. And in this one, they don't even get to the cabin. It's on the road.
10: That's director Alex Ullum. He's 28, but started shooting It Ends when he was 23. He got the idea for the film during what he describes as a rough transition from college to adulthood. He graduated from Florida State University in 2020, straight into the pandemic. There was no film work to be found. Later, he realized what he was experiencing was something universal for people his age.
15: Typical structures that have existed for young people for years don't exist anymore.
10: Ullum's interest in transitional spaces, like the never-ending car ride in It Ends, has drawn a lot of comparisons to Backrooms, a movie based on a 4chan post about exploring the eerie back areas of an office building.
15: Liminal spaces are basically a transitional space, and it feels like the transitional space is now the forever space, you know? Like, it's like, okay, something's coming, and we don't know if it's good or bad, but, like, hopefully I can pay rent.
10: Ullum is aware of the Backrooms parallels. He and director Kane Parsons are friends. But he says some of these similarities just have to do with the experience of growing up online.
15: It's just a baked-in sensibility that is caused from, you know, bumping around on the internet at 13 and watching someone's head get cut off and then going to school and, like, eating a Lunchable.
10: To make money after college, Ullum was selling screenplays to strangers online for $1,000 each. and he was being paid to make memes.
15: Posted a meme online and someone commented and was like, I would pay for more of this. So of course I respond with all of my contact information.
10: That commenter, a career magician, ended up being Ulam's first investor in Edens with $10,000. Ulam got another $10,000 from a YouTuber friend, and a third contribution was from an investor he met playing virtual reality poker. Armed with $30,000 from the internet, Ulam began production. He cast his four leads off Instagram. That's where he came across an aspiring actor named Mitchell Cole, who plays Tyler.
11: I was actually working on air conditioners. Service technicians, the fancy title we like to call it.
10: While filming, Cole, now 32, balanced these two jobs.
11: There were some days, believe it or not, where I would get up early before I got to set and actually go help like with my day job. And then I would go film.
10: Ulam says he wanted each of his four characters to represent a different approach to the endless road. His film has been called nihilistic, but Ulam doesn't identify with that worldview himself.
15: I think the thing that really pull all of us out of this is a level of, for lack of a better word, hanging out.
10: Hanging out is what saved It Ends too. Ulam made the film with two close friends from college. In 2025, it was picked up for distribution by Neon. Now It Ends is in theaters nationwide. Chloe Weiner, NPR News.
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16: Hello, you're listening to KRVS. My name is Beth Shassaw. I'm talking today with Kristen Boutte of Faith House Acadiana. She's the Director of Development and Prevention. Kristen, tell us, what is Faith House?
17: So Faith House is a crisis center for anyone who's experiencing abuse within the home, within the relationship. We serve men, women, children, anyone, elderly, anyone who's experiencing any kind of domestic violence or abuse.
16: And you have an event coming up that yes. is going to raise some important funds for these services. Tell us about the event.
17: Yes, so we're super excited. We have an annual event in Avoyelles Parish every year. We do a trivia night. This year, it's Hollywood themed. So it's Hollywood Trivia Night, which is super fun. We have 10 rounds of questions. 10 rounds, meaning we have 10 questions, 10 rounds. It's so much fun. You can dress Hollywood theme, whether it be your favorite character, old glam. People come, dress up, have some Hollywood trivia fun. And we also have a silent auction and a few raffle items there, some live entertainment. So we're super excited. And our live entertainment is from UL, so we're super excited about that. We're just really excited. It is September 18th on a Friday at the Paragon Resort. It begins at 6, which is cocktail hour, and it usually ends about 9 or 10 o'clock.
16: What a fun event. And so there's entertainment for everyone. It doesn't matter if you're a real trivia nerd or not. You can come out and just support. But if you are into trivia, I hear that there's a good mix of both some easy gimme questions, maybe some hard ones. This is for the serious trivia people, assuming.
17: Yes.
16: But it's all to raise funds for this support for this organization, which you have mentioned has two shelters and several other programs.
17: Correct.
16: Tell us a little bit more about that.
17: So Faith House covers 7 parishes. We cover from Vermilion all the way up to Alexandria and Avoyelles Parish. And we have so many different programs. We have 2 emergency shelters. We're super excited about our in-law shelter. We just made a year of being open, and we're able to provide more services to families, put more in emergency housing. We have our Family Justice Center, which is a really neat place if they don't need an emergency shelter, but they need all the services as a non-residential survivor or family. We have partnering agencies. We have the Lafayette Parish Sheriff's Office. We have people from the Sexual Assault Center, Hearts of Hope. We have so many partnering agencies in one building where they don't have to go so many different places to get those services. And we also have a legal portion. We have our advocate. We have a children's program. So we just love the fact that they can go to one place. And we're super pumped. We just had our ribbon cutting for our re-grand opening for the Justice Center that opened up. The Lafayette Parish Sheriff's Department, I'm sorry, Sheriff's office has a building that they're letting us use. Oh. So we're really excited about that as well.
16: So we have about 30 seconds left. Tell me, what if people need some of your services? What are some good ways for them to be able to get in touch with you?
17: So the best way to get other services is to call our Louisiana Crisis Line at 1-888-411-1333. We have a crisis advocate there ready to accept those calls and get the services that they need.
16: Okay. And for those that want to support, there's Hollywood Trivia Night that's happening September 18th over there at the Paragon Resort. Find more information at faithhouseacadiana.com. Yes. Or on Facebook at Faith House Acadiana. Thank you so much, Kristen, for joining us. It's been a pleasure to have you here. You can find more information about this event and about Faith House on their website, faithhouseacadiana.com. 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
4: From NPR News, this is All Things Considered. I'm Juana Summers.
5: And I'm Elsa Chang. Hong Kong democracy activist Joshua Wong has pleaded guilty to a charge of colluding with foreign interests. That's under a Beijing-imposed national security law. Critics say that the law is eroding rights and freedoms in the former British colony. NPR China correspondent Jennifer Pak reports from Beijing.
6: Wong got into activism as a teenager. He was at the forefront of massive pro-democracy protests in Hong Kong in 2014 and 2019. Today, fellow activist Francis Hui says he's known for something else.
7: Perhaps one of the best-known political prisoners today from Hong Kong, unfortunately.
6: In 2019, Wong testified in front of the U.S. Congressional Executive Commission on China. Ahead of today's hearing, the commission called the charges against Wong, quote, unjust, and reposted part of his testimony where he warned of Beijing's overreach in Hong Kong.
8: I was once the face of Hong Kong's youth activism. In this leaderless movement, my sacrifice are minimal compared to those among us who have been laid off of protesting, who have been injured but too afraid of even going to a hospital, or who have been forced to take their own life.
6: Beijing imposed the national security law in Hong Kong in 2020 following the protests. Chinese leaders said the law was needed to bring stability to Hong Kong. Wong is already serving a prison sentence after he was convicted of subversion in 2024 and was due to be released next year. Now he may be in prison longer. Today, Wong pleaded guilty of rallying foreign countries to impose sanctions against Hong Kong and China. Wong's plea is not a genuine admission, but a way to get a reduced sentence, says Cecil Gong with the rights group New School for Democracy based in Taiwan, a self-governing island that Beijing claims as its own. The trial also serves as a cautionary tale, he says, that the Communist Party cannot be trusted. For Hui, who is now in exile, and with the D.C.-based Committee for Freedom in Hong Kong Foundation, Wong's guilty plea doesn't diminish the activism.
7: This is an imprisonment of Joshua Wong, the icon of the democracy movement of my generation.
6: She says Wong inspired many to keep pushing for their rights and freedoms. Jennifer Pak, NPR News, Beijing.
4: About 10% of all U.S. adults say they're caregivers for a parent age 65 or over. And for those with a complicated, fraught, or even abusive parent-child relationship, it can be especially tough to navigate elder care for someone who didn't take great care of you. Brittany Luce is the host of NPR's It's Been a Minute. And every so often, we bring her onto the show to unpack some surprising trends in culture. And today, she's here to talk with us about the fraught emotions that can come with looking after our aging loved ones. Hey, Brittany.
9: Hey, Juana.
4: I have to say, this is something that comes up in a lot of my conversations with my friend group. It seems like the elder care stage is just presenting tons of new challenges for some families.
9: Well, yeah. I mean, in order to understand our current moment, we first got to understand how parent-child relationships have changed in the past few decades. Here's adjunct professor at Northwestern University and clinical psychologist Alexandra Solomon.
10: I think what's so interesting is that we are living in a cultural moment right now where I think there are two equally strong competing cultural narratives. One is that traditional duty narrative of honor thy mother and thy father. And the other is this very modern narrative where the family system is much more democratic than it used to be, and family systems are much more individualistic.
9: Taking care of a beloved parent can feel like a privilege, and it can be an expression of affection, but supporting a parent who treated you terribly can bring up a lot of emotions for adult children, not to mention a lot of stress. And that's on top of the logistics of doctor's appointments, medical bills, and medication schedules.
11: Yeah, I mean, that's just a lot to unpack there. For folks with these difficult parental relationships who may now be finding ourselves in a caregiving role, how should we approach this from an emotional standpoint?
9: Well, one of the biggest things our experts recommended was thinking about caring for your parent, not out of a sense of duty to them or owing them something, but as a way of staying true to your own principles. Here's Solomon again.
10: You know, the thing we know to be true, whether we're talking about politics or family systems, is that like 180 degrees doesn't tend to be the answer, right? So then doing to parents what was done to us doesn't tend to be the answer. And it leaves then the adult child, you know, in that awful spot of being, again, too powerful. So I think the middle path is how is for the adult child who had, an inadequate parent, for the adult child to say, how do I want to show up? Not in reaction to how I was treated, but in reaction to my own understanding of my values and my boundaries and my integrity.
11: That's an interesting way to think about it. Brittany, I wonder, what about the perspective of parents? How should they be thinking about all of this?
9: Well, both Solomon and Washington Post advice columnist Carolyn Hacks were quick to acknowledge that we live in an ageist society that makes it difficult to feel good about getting older. Hacks also had a bit of a truth nuke for parents who need support but feel abandoned by their adult children.
12: Oh, they're probably not going to like this.
13: Oh, shake the table.
12: I think these feelings of, oh, poor me, are some of the least constructive ones we have in our menu. Mm. I think it's so easy if you're just thinking about your immediate. I mean, the idea of systems is also applicable within yourself. And you can say, well, I'm feeling like nobody's caring for me, but have you put yourself in everybody else's shoes? Like all the people in your family probably have 40 different things that they're trying to balance. And you're poor me-ing yourself into this, into probably ruining those relationships. You can also say, okay, the care situation in this country and the care situation in my home and in my family right now is not ideal for me. So what's my plan B? If you go in that direction, you have a good chance of setting up a care situation and preserving the relationships with your family.
11: Okay, that is quite the truth bomb there.
9: Yeah. And Solomon also shared some insight from a colleague of hers.
10: She's, 81, and she said, what I'm learning about being an elder is that I'm a sacred witness. I can't keep up with the flow of conversation in my family, but I can sit there and be really present. And so that's become for her the heart of what it means for her to be an 81-year-old elder in her family system, is she's a witness.
11: And Brittany, I have to say, I've been involved in caregiving for an older loved one, and I've also reported on caregiving. And the biggest thing I take away is that every day looks different. The need looks different. Sometimes what she's saying there, that being present, that being a witness, is the best thing you can do for someone.
9: I just want to mention one more thing before I go, Juana. Something that both experts agreed on was that as much as the solutions they're recommending can be helpful on an individual level, they're really more of a band-aid for America's frayed social safety net. What most people want is for their family members to age in a safe and dignified environment, even if their relationships with those family members aren't all sunshine and rainbows. But without structural shifts in how we care for all American seniors, those unsatisfying options will probably remain.
11: Brittany, thanks so much for sharing all of this with me.
9: Thank you.
11: That was Brittany Luce. She's the host of NPR's It's Been a Minute. That's a show about what's going on in culture.

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2: 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Cajun, Zydeco, Swamp Pop, Rock, singer-songwriters, and then some, with hosts who know what they're talking about and variety commercial stations can't match. 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
4: Folks who don't have stacks of money stashed away and in fact are in debt, that means that your monthly pay, your monthly bill on the mortgage goes up.
5: What's behind the bond market sell-off and what does it mean for the economy?
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5: I'm Scott Detrow.
6: And I'm Elsa Chang. Oral arguments at the Supreme Court have gotten longer and longer in recent years.
5: Chief Justice John Roberts is trying to reverse the trend.
7: I think it makes oral arguments harder to listen to because they just take longer without, I think, particularly adding all that much.
6: And as flu and COVID shot season approaches, medical groups are figuring out how to step into the void left by the federal government.
8: Making sure families get recommended vaccines during respiratory illness season not only keeps individuals healthy, but helps protect entire communities.
5: First, this newscast.
9: Live from NPR News in Washington, I'm Janine Herbst. Civilians may be among the casualties in the latest wave of strikes in the Persian Gulf in the U.S.-Iran war. U.S. Central Command says American forces never target civilians, but that it's aware of the Iranian state media reports. NPR's Aya Batraoui has more.
10: Iran's foreign ministry says shrapnel from a U.S. attack in Hormozgan province along the Strait of Hormuz hit a wedding, killing and wounding people. Iranian officials say communication towers in the area were also knocked out. Iran's state TV, quoting a local official, reports most of those wounded are women and children who were transferred to a hospital in Minab, the same city where Iran says a U.S. strike in February killed at least 120 school children. The Pentagon is still investigating that attack. President Trump says the latest U.S. strikes are in retaliation for Iran's, quote, failed attempt at adding sea mines in the Strait of Hormuz. He warned of further strikes if Iran responds. But Iran immediately fired back at U.S. troops in the region, with Jordan and Kuwait reporting Iranian missile attacks. Aya Batraoui, NPR News, Dubai.
9: Another immigrant in custody of U.S. Immigration and Customs Enforcement has died just hours after he was taken into detention. NPR's Vanessa Romo has more.
11: The death of a Chinese man in a U.S. territory marks the 57th death of an immigrant detainee held in the care of the government since the start of President Trump's second term. 24 of those have occurred since January 1st. U.S. Immigration and Customs Enforcement says Lian Yangwei was arrested by the Commonwealth of the Northern Mariana Islands Department of Public Safety on August 21st after allegedly attacking a family in their home. A day later, Wei, whose legal immigration status ended in 2019, was taken into ICE custody. But before any legal action could be taken, the 51-year-old was found unresponsive by a corrections officer during morning checks. Just hours later, Wei's official cause of death remains under investigation. Vanessa Romo, NPR News.
9: Billions of dollars in taxes went uncollected last year after the IRS cut thousands of staffers. NPR Scott Horsley reports on new findings from the Treasury Department's Inspector General.
12: Revenue from tax audits plunged 35% last year as the Trump administration laid off thousands of IRS auditors. Any savings from the staff cuts were dwarfed by the drop in tax collections. The inspector general says the fallout could be even larger if more people conclude they can avoid paying taxes without the risk of getting caught. Natasha Sarin, who is a counselor on tax policy in the Biden administration, says money spent policing the tax code pays off many times over.
13: You're less likely to speed when you know that there is a cop on the beat.
12: More than 25,000 IRS employees were laid off or took early retirement last year, including about 3,600 tax examiners. Scott Horsley, NPR News, Washington.
9: And you're listening to NPR News. A judge in Massachusetts has sent the jury home, telling them to come back tomorrow for a sixth day of deliberation after they told him they are deadlocked and can't reach a

0: unanimous decision on whether to convict Lindsay Clancy of murdering her three children in 2023. It's the second time they've told Judge William Sullivan they couldn't come to a verdict. Clancy's lawyers say she was suffering from postpartum psychosis. If the jury still can't come to a decision, Sullivan could declare a mistrial. As kids go back to school in France this week, classrooms are shrinking. NPR's Eleanor Beardsley reports there are around 160,000 fewer students compared to last year, a sign of Europe's demographic decline due to falling birth rates.
1: The French Education Ministry says by 2035, schools will have 1.7 million fewer students, a 14% decrease. The decline is expected to first affect preschools and elementary schools before extending to middle and high schools. The impact is likely to be strongest in Paris, where primary school enrollment could fall by as much as 29%. Sorbonne University professor Gabriel Latanzio called the decline a tragedy on News Channel France 24.
2: It is a concern for how you will organize the school, of course. We'll have to, you know, close down a number of them in some regions of the country.
1: France's education ministry says the country's school system will have to be completely revised. Eleanor Beardsley, NPR News.
0: Wall Street higher by the closing bell, the Dow up 295 points. 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
4: Since 1963, we're proud to deliver music, news, and culture from the campus of the University of Louisiana at Lafayette. 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

0: From NPR News, this is All Things Considered. I'm Elsa Chang in Culver City, California.
1: And I'm Scott Detrow in Washington. Government bond yields are rising to levels we have not seen in decades as investors around the world sell off bonds. So why are investors so anxious right now? And what does this bond sell-off mean for the U.S. economy and everyday people? We're going to put those questions to Justin Wolfers, professor of public policy and economics at the University of Michigan and the founder of digital platform Platypus Economics. Thanks for joining us.
2: A pleasure, Scott.
1: I was going to say, I love the name Platypus Economics.
2: Oh, I kind of liked it too, but I also just love talking bond yields. How exciting is that?
1: Let's do it. Before we get to what is happening in the markets right now, let's start with the basic, because the bond is generally the safe investment move, right? It's boring, it's predictable. Remind us why they are so stable in normal times.
2: Yeah, let's go back all the way. When you and I want to borrow money, we turn up to the bank and you might say, I'm buying a car, can I borrow $10,000? When the federal government wants to borrow money, it's talking in hundreds of billions, maybe even trillions. And if you turn up at the bank and ask for $1 trillion, they turn you away. So therefore, what the federal government does is it basically yells out to the world, I'll borrow money from anyone who'll lend it to me. That place where it yells is called the bond market.
1: Mm-hmm.
2: And people historically have been very comfortable lending money to the U.S. government because they're pretty sure they'll get paid back. They'll get paid back because the federal government is in this incredible line of business. It prints numbers on pieces of paper, and then people call that money.
1: Yeah, it's a good place to be.
2: If I was in that line of business, I'd be living a very different life. But you would also be really comfortable lending me money.
1: So given all that, why are investors so rattled right now? I know there's a lot of different factors going on, but what would you start with?
2: So what's going on right now, in plain English, is interest rates are higher. Simple as that. And I want you to recognize the U.S. government is competing in the market for loans with you trying to borrow money for your mortgage and me trying to borrow money for my car. So what's going on right now is there's a lot more people who want loans. Let me give you two big factors that make all the difference.
1: Mm-hmm.
2: The big one is the AI build out. We've got these companies borrowing billions of dollars to build data centers as quick as they can. That may turn out to be economically transformative, but at a minimum, what it means is today they're borrowing a lot of money. The second big borrower is the federal government. Every year that our taxes are smaller than our spending, then the government needs to borrow money. And right now, it's borrowing at a rate that is basically unprecedented outside of wars or recessions.
1: Though that's where I got a little confused because, you know, long-term government debt is a serious problem, but it's a serious problem we have been talking about and worrying about for a very long time. What particularly in this moment is making the markets more concerned about it?
2: Yeah. I think there's two things. One, when you first started worrying about this, Scott, when you first started reporting on this, you would report and use numbers like billions with a B. Today, we use numbers like trillions with a T. When you first started reporting on it, it was probably a decade ago or maybe longer. I don't know how long you've been at this game.
1: Wow.
2: But the government debt was, you know, before the financial crisis in 08, it was about 30% of GDP. Now it's triple that.
1: Mm-hmm.
2: And more than that, there's no seriousness about addressing it. If there were a moment to bring down the deficit after COVID, it would be after the bug went away. And it hasn't happened. And we don't see any discipline coming out of Congress and absolutely none coming out of the White House. And so folks are also losing faith that the American political system can ever deliver fiscal responsibility.
1: Justin, you are exuding an energy where I feel comfortable asking you a possibly dumb question. maybe that'll be a mistake on my end, but I'm going to go for it. If you're effectively, you're lending the government money in a bond, interest rates are higher, why isn't that a good thing? If I'm lending you money and you're paying me back at a higher interest mm-hmm. rate, that seems like a good thing for me.
2: Yeah, absolutely. It is. Now I want you to remember there's two sides to that transaction. If you're someone who has wealth and you put it away in investments like bonds, you're going to be getting a higher rate of return. But if you're someone who's borrowing money, and I don't know your financial situation, but right now you might owe money for college, you might owe money on your car, you might be repaying a mortgage, those interest rates also go up. And so for folks who don't have stacks of money stashed away and, in fact, are in debt, and that's most homeowners, that means that your monthly pay, your monthly bill on the mortgage goes up. There's also a set of issues that the federal government is going to spend more of its spend each year is going to have to go to paying off the credit card bill than providing the sorts of services you might hope for. And that's even if the deficit doesn't change, right? Given our current debt, if we pay higher interest rates, there's less money for roads, schools, police, the military, and the other things you might value.
1: Looking ahead, what are a few factors that you think could reverse this trend in rising bond yields and bring them back down?
2: Well, we might magically wake up tomorrow and start to get our fiscal house in order.
1: I'm going to say, based on a long time covering that seems unlikely, but that is a possibility.
2: But every night I go to bed and I wake up hoping tomorrow's another day.
1: You're an optimist.
2: And I want you to keep that hope, Scott. The AI boom could fizzle out, or we could have just built enough data centers. Or, remember, this is the balance of people who need to borrow and people who are saving. So if something led people to save a whole lot more, that's like a supply of loans going up. And when the supply of something goes up, usually the price goes down.
1: It's economist Justin Wolfers, professor at the University of Michigan and founder of Platypus Economics. Thanks so much for talking us through all this.
2: Thanks, Scott.
0: Like many things in the U.S., arguments at the Supreme Court have been getting bigger and bigger in recent years. Sessions that once lasted an hour are now stretching far beyond, and that is testing the patience of some of the justices. Chief Justice John Roberts says that he's considering some changes for the new term that begins in October. NPR's Carrie Johnson reports.
3: The Supreme Court used to be a stickler when it comes to oral arguments. Most cases took 60 minutes, start to finish. The late Chief Justice William Rehnquist operated as the enforcer. Here he is slamming the brakes on Harvard Law professor Lawrence Tribe in 1990.
4: I had meant to save some time for rebuttal, but I could.
5: You haven't.
4: Yes, I
5: thank
4: have.
5: You.
4: Thank you.
3: Lawyers still tell stories about Rehnquist cutting off arguments once time expired and the light in front of an advocate turned red. How times have changed. Adam Feldman analyzes the Supreme Court in a Substack devoted to the justices and data.
6: The arguments are definitely longer than they used to be. I mean, they're called for 60 minutes, but they have been going 90 minutes or longer for many of them.
3: The COVID pandemic forced the justices to alter their routine, and it transformed the format for these oral arguments. Each advocate got a bit of time to introduce their case without interruption, and each justice got a few minutes to ask questions individually before a free-for-all erupted. Again, Adam Feldman.
6: The purpose during COVID was you couldn't see each other telephonically, and so there had to be some ordering or it would have been really messy.
3: Oral arguments are important, especially for the court, which has been sinking in public opinion polls. Tanya Jacoby, a law professor at Emory University, explains.
7: Oral argument is the one open part, the one transparent part of the Supreme Court's decision-making process. So it's very important to have it available to the public, even if the public mostly doesn't listen.
3: Some of the changes to arguments are almost universally welcomed. Many lawyers are happy to hear from Justice Clarence Thomas, who rarely spoke before the pandemic. Now he gets the first question because he's the leader in seniority. Jacoby says some of the format changes that give each justice dedicated time to speak seem to respond to her research that shows male justices and male advocates had been routinely interrupting the women justices. But Jacoby says the rates of interruption are no better now, and the justices mostly use their extra time to speak to each other and stand their ground, because she says the court's quite polarized and there's not as much room for persuasion.
7: I think it makes oral arguments harder to listen to because they just take longer without, I think, particularly adding all that much.
3: Justice Ketanji Brown Jackson, the newest member of the court and one of its three liberals, speaks the most by far, followed by Justice Sonia Sotomayor, an appointee of Democratic President Obama. Jacoby says there's a good reason for that.
7: Essentially, I think when you're expecting to be on the losing side of an argument, you do more talking to try and persuade people to your side. Whereas if you're quite confident, as probably most of the conservative justices are now with six in their coalition, you're fairly confident of winning and you don't need to persuade people as much.
3: But some of the other justices seem to have chafed at the supersized oral arguments and the questioning style of some of their colleagues. Chief Justice Roberts told an audience this summer the arguments are now a little too long, and he's thinking about how to rein them in. Former Acting Solicitor General Jeff Wall says it's a hard problem. Here he is in an event sponsored by the Conservative Federalist Society in July.
5: I don't know what you do. It's like every time I'm on a conference call and I want somebody to stop talking. Like, there's no easy way to, like, get people to just talk less when you would like them to.
3: Adam Feldman, who uses data to explain the work of the court, says time management for the justices is a work in progress, and he thinks Justice Roberts is working on it behind the scenes.
6: I think the chief has to be very thoughtful about where he asserts himself because he wants to manage the court, but he also doesn't want to alienate any of the justices.
3: Jacoby is taking a global view.
7: Now, I should note that in other jurisdictions, such as Australia, my home country, we measure oral arguments in days, not minutes. So it could be worse.
3: Any changes to the format will be on display October 5th when the court starts a new term. Carrie Johnson, NPR News.

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2: Overnight, some cloud cover, and we're in the mid-70s. And then on Thursday, showers and thunderstorms will be popping up during the afternoon hours again. We're looking at mid-90s on the high and very humid. Our heat index tomorrow, about 107. Thursday night, clearing up a little bit, and then showers and thunderstorms are coming back on Friday. We're in the low 90s. Pretty good chance of rain Saturday, Sunday, and Labor Day. We're staying in the 90s. I'm meteorologist Steve Hamilton.
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9: This is All Things Considered from NPR News. I'm Elsa Chang.
0: And I'm Scott Detrow. The island nation of Singapore in Southeast Asia faces a demographic crisis. So its leaders are rolling out an ambitious new plan designed to stabilize birth rates. Unveiled last month, it includes big cash payments for each child, along with other family benefits. Experts say some of Singapore's ideas might work in the U.S., where birth rates are also falling. NPR's Brian Mann reports.
10: Earlier this year, Singapore's Deputy Prime Minister, Gan Kim Yong, brought the grim news to Parliament that his nation's dangerously low birth rate had fallen again.
11: This is an existential challenge.
10: The number of children born in Singapore is so low, Gan warned, the country's population faces a point of no return.
11: Over time, it will be practically impossible to reverse the trend because we will have fewer and fewer women who can bear children.
10: The crisis is so grave, Singapore's Prime Minister Lawrence Wong gave a national address in late August, rolling out a new strategy designed to make parenting far more affordable.
12: We want to make a fundamental shift in how we support families.
10: The package Wong unveiled is remarkable, the equivalent of roughly $55,000 per baby, starting with a big cash payment at birth, followed by annual payments and credits that continue until the child is 16 years old.
12: We will walk alongside parents throughout the journey of raising their children.
10: Singapore's new family program also includes affordable daycare and better access to housing, and it roughly triples the amount of paid leave up to 24 days a year for a married couple who work, and it expands efforts to help fathers spend more time parenting. Singapore is very different from the U.S., much smaller with a population of just over 6 million. But Karen Guzzo, an expert on family development and demographic trends at the University of North Carolina, said many couples in the U.S. who are weighing parenthood need this kind of help.
13: I was reading through what Singapore is doing, and it's, you know, it's hard not to drool with envy over it.
10: Many U.S. families are eligible for a child tax credit, and President Trump created savings accounts worth $1,000 for some babies born in the U.S. while he's in office. But those benefits are a fraction of what Singapore is offering. Most American parents get no paid family leave, and Trump opposes any role for the federal government helping with childcare, one of the biggest costs for families. It's important to say the U.S. isn't facing a short-term demographic crisis like Singapore's, but U.S. birth rates have dropped well below what's known as replacement rate, meaning too few children are being born to maintain a stable population. The population of Americans under age 25 is shrinking, while the number of seniors is surging. Guzzo says this is the moment, before the U.S. reaches a demographic breaking point like Singapore's, when an ambitious family support program might help.
13: There is more potential if we could just help people have the kids that they want to have.
10: In rolling out Singapore's plan, Wong said women and families won't be pressured to have more kids. He avoided the kind of pronatalist culture war language that's often shaped debates over parenting in the U.S. He also acknowledged this program alone won't solve his country's demographic crisis, which means the country will need high rates of immigration. That policy is unpopular with many Singaporeans, but Wong said the country will have to welcome foreign migrants, workers, and families to survive.
12: If we relied only on births, our citizen population will shrink. We would age more rapidly, and there would be fewer younger Singaporeans to support a growing number of seniors.
10: Here again, demographers and economists say U.S. policy looks very different. Despite historically low U.S. birth rates that keep falling, the Trump administration is working to strip visa status from hundreds of thousands of migrants now living in the U.S. legally. That move is expected to force many young families, including those with American children, to leave the U.S. Brian Mann, NPR News.
9: A new legal maneuver used by the Trump administration to quickly deport people is causing chaos at a Miami courthouse. The immigration court there is now holding mass hearings, with some judges processing more than 100 people at once. These sped-up proceedings are creating long lines, confusion, and, of course, frustration. As NPR's Sergio Martinez Beltran reports from Miami.
14: It's 7:45 in the morning outside the Federal Immigration Court in Miami, and the line already stretches more than two blocks. It's a Tuesday, and hundreds of people use their immigration folders to fan themselves in an attempt to fight off Florida's summer humidity. Yerandi Gonzalez, a Cuban immigrant, is one of them. Gonzalez says his appointment is at 9 a.m., but with this massive line, he worries he won't get in the courtroom until late afternoon. This is crazy, Gonzalez says. This chaos is because of a new legal strategy, mass immigration hearings known as mega master calendars. Under the old system, judges would often handle about 36 cases individually per day. But now, judges more regularly have a docket of more than 100 people, and they're seeing dozens of immigrant cases at once. Inside, courtroom 24 on this day is standing room only. Recording is not allowed, but NPR saw Judge Xavier Racine call a group of some 30 people at once. He reads them their rights and assigns them a new court hearing a month from today. Other judges assign court hearings as quickly as in 2 weeks.
15: It's causing a lot of operational difficulties, just literally getting people in through the door on time.
14: Billy Budge is a court observer with the American Friends Service Committee, a social justice group founded by the Quakers.
15: People are showing up late for their hearings because they're still waiting outside in line.
14: That lateness can have serious consequences. If an immigrant misses his or her court hearing, they could be deported in absentia. That's the fear of Yerine, a 30-year-old Venezuelan mother who asked NPR to use her first name because she fears jeopardizing her immigration case. I got a message last week that said my hearing had been moved up to September 1st from May 2027, she says. Standing in the long line outside the Miami Immigration Court, Yerine says the accelerated timeline didn't leave her enough time to get an attorney. I'm seeing this long line of people who might not make it on time to court, Yerine says, adding, that scares me. The Miami immigration court docket has exploded for three key reasons. The Trump administration is arresting a record monthly number of immigrants. They're moving up people's court dates that had been scheduled for 2027, and they're making people show up for cases that previous administrations deemed low priority because they have a high chance of being dismissed. Butch, the court observer, believes all of this is a calculated tactic by the Trump administration. Immigrants are rushed through their court cases without getting enough time to petition for relief.
15: You know, you can't deny the correlation. You put more people into proceedings on shorter notice with less resources to go around to argue their case, you're going to end up with more removal orders.
14: A spokesperson for the Executive Office for Immigration Review, which runs the immigration courts, told NPR what it called scheduling adjustments were needed to speed up the removal of immigrants, quote, with non-meritorious claims. This sped-up process here doesn't guarantee people will be sent back to their home countries, but it certainly means more are at risk of deportation. Since Mega Master Calendar hearings started nationwide, in absentia deportation orders have spiked to a record high, according to the immigration legal tech platform Backlog. This summer saw about 56,000 in absentia removal orders, up more than 60% over previous months. Sergio Martinez Beltran, NPR News, Miami.
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17: 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And I think the antidote to that is joy and community.
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0: It's All Things Considered from NPR News. I'm Scott Detrow.
9: And I'm Ilse Chang. In South Korea, the government is trying to keep religious groups from interfering in politics.
0: That has attracted the ire of the Trump administration.
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20: Live from NPR News in Culver City, California, I'm Duane Brown. Billions in tariffs imposed by the U.S. on Canada is adding to the economic worries on both sides of the border. As Russ McNamara tells us, it's also complicating matters for Republicans in the swing state of Michigan.
21: Trump-backed former Congressman Mike Rogers is locked in a tight battle for U.S. Senate with Democrat Abdul El-Sayed. So far, the attention has been less on Canada and more on social issues and U.S. funding for Israel. As Election Day draws near, that's likely to change. Ben Rahal, who runs an appliance store in rural Upper Michigan. He says the tariffs are the latest squeeze on small businesses.
22: Back orders are a big problem. Prices are going up. Our shipping charges are getting more and more every day.
21: Rahal voted for President Trump and typically votes for Republicans, but wouldn't rule out voting for a Democrat. Canada imposes its own tariffs on billions in American goods next week. For NPR News, I'm Russ McNamara in Detroit.
20: The cost of health benefits keeps going up as a new survey of employers finds that next year is going to see the biggest increase in decades. NPR's Sydney Lupkin has more.
23: Every year, the consulting firm Marsh conducts the National Survey of Employer-Sponsored Health Plans. And this year, it found that the cost of health benefits per employee is expected to go up by an average of 8% next year. That's the biggest increase in 24 years, and it's well above inflation. To save money, employers will be looking to cut benefits and make changes like adding higher deductibles to employee plans. The situation will likely also result in higher premium costs for employees. According to the survey, the rise in health benefit costs is partially driven by the fact that more people are taking GLP-1 drugs for weight loss. Sydney Lupkin, NPR News.
20: On Wall Street, the Dow gained 295 points, up 0.5% today. 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The president of Ukraine is warning that Russian airspace, he says, will soon be closed because it will be filled with Ukrainian drones until the war ends. NPR's Joanna Kakissis reports on how that could compromise air travel in the region.
1: In a video message, Ukrainian President Volodymyr Zelensky warned airlines, insurers, and foreign governments that Russian skies are becoming unsafe.
2: Україна не загрожує.
1: Ukraine does not threaten civilian aviation, Zelensky said. There will simply be drones in Russia's skies on a scale that has to be taken into account. Russian President Vladimir Putin called the remark, quote, a declaration of state terrorism. Ukraine's long-range drones have repeatedly struck Russian logistics and energy sites this year. Russia is using missiles and jet-powered drones for deadly strikes on Ukrainian cities. Joanna Kakissis, NPR News, Lviv, Ukraine.
20: Tropical storm Edward has weakened after dumping almost 2 feet of rain in parts of Texas after making landfall yesterday along the border with Louisiana. That forced schools and municipal offices to close today as folks were urged to stay home. More than 50,000 utility customers still without power. The National Hurricane Center now tracking two more powerful storms churning in the Pacific Ocean. 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
0: It's All Things Considered from NPR News. I'm Scott Detrow in Washington.
9: And I'm Elsa Chang in Culver City, California. With the summer ending, the respiratory virus season is fast approaching. But unlike previous years, the American public will have to decide which vaccines to get without the usual guidance from the federal government. So, medical groups are stepping in to try to fill that void. NPR health correspondent Rob Stein joins us now to explain. Hi, Rob.
4: Hey there.
9: Okay, so wait, the federal government has not issued new guidelines for who should get vaccinated this year? Why is that?
4: The process is in limbo because of a legal battle over the Trump administration's attempts to change vaccine policies to cut the number of recommended shots for children. Usually by now, the Centers for Disease Control and Prevention would have issued new recommendations for how to use the COVID, flu, and RSV vaccines.
9: Right.
4: Here's Dr. Bruce Gellin. He's with the Vaccine Integrity Project at the University of Minnesota, which is trying to counter the chaos they say the administration has created about who should get vaccines when.
24: For more than 60 years, the United States has benefited from an established federal process for evaluating vaccine evidence and translating that science into recommendations for the American public. Unfortunately, today, the federal government is not fulfilling that responsibility in the way that it historically has. But the need for that work has not disappeared.
4: So today, the Vaccine Integrity Project and the American Medical Association released a set of studies analyzing the latest scientific data about the safety and effectiveness of the COVID, flu, and RSV immunizations to try to fill that vacuum.
16: And what did those studies conclude?
4: Well, based on thousands of studies, the researchers concluded that all three vaccines are still very safe and highly effective. You know, like the flu vaccine cuts the risk older people will end up in a hospital by more than a third, that kids will die from the flu by 80%. The COVID vaccine cuts the chances that pregnant women will need to be rushed to an emergency room by more than half, that babies and toddlers will land in an ER by 76%. The RSV immunizations give even stronger protection. Here's how Dr. Sarah Nosel from the American Academy of Family Physicians put it during a briefing for reporters.
6: The bottom line is that vaccines are one of the country's greatest success stories. They prevent serious illness and death. Making sure families get recommended vaccines during respiratory illness season not only keeps individuals healthy, but helps protect entire communities.
4: So based on that, Nosel's group, the American Academy of Pediatrics, the American College of Obstetricians and Gynecologists, and the Infectious Diseases Society of America simultaneously issued their own independent guidelines for how people should use the vaccines.
16: Okay, so what are all those groups recommending?
4: Well, for the most part, they're basically recommending that people continue to get all three vaccines. You know, like everyone age 6 months and older should get an annual flu shot. But the groups do recommend broader use of the vaccines than the Trump administration has been advocating. For example, even healthy younger adults should keep getting an annual COVID shot, they say, not just those at increased risk for serious complications like the elderly or those with, you know, other health problems. Same goes for young children and pregnant women.
16: Okay, but where do things stand with the vaccines? Like, can people get them now?
4: Yeah, they're either already available or will be soon. For most people, they should still be free. Pharmacists in most states should be able to administer them. And if you're wondering when people should get them, people should try to get their flu shot around maybe October, same for RSV. For COVID, people at high risk or maybe planning to, say, you know, travel soon should think about getting a shot soon. Others could wait until later in the fall to make sure they have the strongest protection when things tend to get bad during the winter.
16: This is really helpful. That is okay. NPR health correspondent Rob Stein. Thank you so much, Rob.
4: Yeah, no problem.
0: Another immigrant in ICE custody has died, this time just hours after he was taken into detention. His death marks the 57th death of an immigrant detainee reported by U.S. Immigration and Customs Enforcement since the start of President Trump's second term. NPR immigration correspondent Vanessa Romo joins us now. Hi, Vanessa.
7: Hi, Scott.
0: What do we know about the circumstances of this latest reported death?
7: There still seems to be a lot of details up in the air. For now, we know that his name is Lien Yang Wei. He was a 51-year-old Chinese immigrant living in the U.S. territory of the Northern Mariana Islands near Guam. He'd been living there without legal status since 2019. And the Department of Homeland Security told me that he was arrested by law enforcement on August 21st after allegedly attacking a family in their home. A day later, Wei was taken into ICE custody. And then the next morning, on August 23rd, Wei was found unresponsive during morning checks. He was pronounced dead at approximately 7:30 a.m. local time.
0: What do officials say happened between the time he was booked and the time he died?
7: We don't know. Wei's death is under investigation. I did follow up with DHS to see if Wei had undergone the required health screening upon intake. They're supposed to happen within 12 hours of a detainee's arrival, but DHS did not respond to that question. And the AP reports that the Chinese Consulate General in Los Angeles said that it, quote, expressed serious concerns to the U.S., and it's asking for a thorough investigation into the death.
0: I mentioned 57 deaths at the top of the segment, and I think that number will surprise a lot of listeners. But at the same time, is it accurate that that could be an undercount?
7: Yes. So back in June, the Trump administration eliminated a Biden-era policy that required ICE to report deaths occurring within 30 days of people being released from custody. And they no longer do that, which means that if they make what's called a, quote, discretionary release of a person, for example, after they experience a medical emergency in detention, then ICE no longer takes responsibility. That means they don't have to notify Congress or the public about it. ICE officials call this a, quote, common sense change, saying that ICE is not responsible when an individual passes away weeks after leaving their custody.
0: Any sense how many people have died under these circumstances?
7: We know of two people so far. Jose Chajon Raxon, a Guatemalan man, was detained at New Jersey's controversial Delaney Hall Detention Center on July 18th. In a statement to NPR, DHS says that a day after going through intake, Chajon Raxon suffered a seizure-like activity. He was taken to a hospital. DHS says Chajon Raxon was released from ICE custody on July 22nd, but it's unclear if that's the same day he died. DHS officials have not responded to requests asking for clarification, so there's a lot of questions about that timeline.
0: What do we know about the other person?
7: The second person is Prisciliano Trejo Ricano. Trejo was held at the Stewart Detention Center in Georgia. The 29-year-old had already been diagnosed with leukemia when he was detained. His family told the Detention Watch Network that Trejo asked for medical help on July 6th, but that the request was not approved for 8 days. And then by July 15th, after he was admitted to the hospital, Trejo had fallen into a coma. And that same day, ICE released him from custody. So Trejo was only alive for 9 more days after that. He died on July 24th.
0: NPR immigration correspondent Vanessa Romo, thank you so much.
7: Thank you, Scott.

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1: Hello, you're listening to KRVS. My name is Beth Shassaw, and today I am talking with Rachel Dougherty, the Director of Programming and Special Projects at the Center for Louisiana Studies at the University of Louisiana at Lafayette, and Dale Bordelon from Bayou Beast Calls. Today we're talking about an event coming up, Duck's Dinner, and Dale, you're the Dale, happening at the Roy House to benefit a new fund that's being spearheaded by the CLS. Rachel, tell us about the event and the fund.
2: The event is Duck's Dinner and Dale. It's duck hunting dinner, Dale Bordelon cooking a gumbo for us. And it's a benefit for the Wildlife and Waterfowl Heritage Fund. This is a flexible fund that allows the Center for Louisiana Studies to support a fairly broad range of research related to Louisiana's wildlife, wetlands, waterfowl, hunting, fishing, and outdoor heritage. And the event is going to be an evening with a dinner, presentations by Dale, an interview with author and historian Jason Terrio, and we will also have music from famed Cajun musician and outdoorsman Jordan Thibodeau.
1: Great. And that is on September 10th, a Thursday, at the Roy House. People can find more information on the CLS website.
2: That's right.
1: cls.louisiana.edu. Dale, tell us, why would people be interested in hearing about ducks and duck calls?
3: Well, this is all about the old stories that I've been saving up for years. And just a lot of history that goes back over 100 years. I've been collecting stories. How the old people taught me to hunt, taught me to call, how to make calls and shotguns and just how the way of life they had back then, they used to sell ducks, how to make pirogues. Mm. And, you know, each region has a different style of pirogues and how to make duck decoy. I learned this off from the old people, and I'm very happy and proud to share it with the evening of our event.
1: Yeah, it's part of our culture. It's part of the history of
3: Absolutely.
1: Louisiana. And it sounds like you've got some stories that really tell a lot of our history and something in the realm of this very, I think, sort of heart of our community kind of experience of being out in nature and being with the ducks and learning about the different waterfowl and the different
2: the ecology,
1: wildlife, the ecology,
2: environment. Yeah,
1: correct.
2: It's about food. It's about survival. It's about the place where so many people in Louisiana live.
1: Yep. And so we have about a minute left. Tell us everything that somebody needs to know to be able to attend this event or participate in and support this fund.
2: To support this fund, you can visit the CLS website. We actually have a whole page devoted to information about the Wildlife and Waterfowl Heritage Fund. If you go to cls.louisiana.edu and you click on the Programs tab, you will see the Wildlife and Waterfowl Heritage Fund page, and that's where you can also find out how to attend the event, which is on September 10th. It'll be at the Roy House, and the event goes from 6 to 8 p.m.
1: Okay. And tell us a little bit about the fund itself and how it got started.
2: The fund got started really as an idea to help expand our archive, but also our university press's ability to produce research on this topic.
1: Excellent.
2: On Louisiana's wetlands and hunting traditions.
1: Interesting. Very interesting. Well, thank you both so much for coming in and talking. This has been Rachel Dougherty from the Center for Louisiana Studies and Dale Bordelon. You can find more information at the cls.louisiana.edu website. Thank you for listening.
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10: 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I'm Scott Detrow.
11: And I'm Elsa Chang. The U.S. has long criticized North Korea for restricting religious freedom. This has generally not been a problem with South Korea. But as NPR's Anthony Kuhn reports from Busan, the Trump administration has raised concerns about one particular case.
12: It's Sunday at the Presbyterian Segyo Church in Busan. Performers are putting on a musical adaptation of John Bunyan's 17th century Christian allegory, Pilgrim's Progress. The church's pastor is 64-year-old Song Hyun-bo. He grew up in poverty and built a rural chapel with about 20 followers into a congregation that claims some 4,000 weekly attendees.
13: I have dedicated my entire life to evangelism and helping my neighbors, never once involving myself in politics. But I felt compelled to step forward because the government was acting so unjustly.
12: Son rose to prominence by organizing protests where he gave fiery speeches against liberal social policies and against the impeachment of former President Yoon Suk-yeol, who briefly declared martial law in 2024. After President Lee Jae-myung took office, his administration began investigating religious groups' alleged interference in politics. This week, a Seoul court sentenced the head of the Unification Church to 2 years in jail for bribing South Korea's former First Lady. Pastor Son considers such groups heretical, but he says that South Korea's government should leave them alone.
13: Ordinary Christians usually view such groups with hostility, but because matters such as religious freedom and political issues are discussed within their own groups, I do not think it is right to restrict them by applying the standards of the law.
12: South Korea's constitution guarantees freedom of religion and separation of church and state. The government says it's targeting political interference, not any religious group or political party. South Korean law bars religious leaders from using their offices for electioneering. Son was investigated for using his position to campaign for a candidate for education superintendent. Son says many Korean and American pastors defended him.
13: The decisive moment came when I met Charlie Kirk 5 days before he was killed. We discussed the situation, and he promised to raise awareness about it once he returned to the States. However, I was arrested the very next day.
12: Son was detained for nearly 5 months and then released just days after Vice President J.D. Vance raised his case with South Korea's prime minister. Son says his lawyers believe Vance's intervention helped his case, although there's no proof of it. Secretary of State Marco Rubio mentioned South Korea at Charlie Kirk's memorial service last September.
14: One of the last messages I had with him was just a few days before his passing, where he wrote me from overseas, "I'm in South Korea. I have many concerns I want to share with you when I get back."
12: Son Hyun-bo met with President Trump at the White House in July. Sam Myung-sam teaches religious studies at Sogang University in Seoul. He says Son Hyun-bo stands out because of his connections to President Trump's allies.
15: American government under Trump administration is paying disproportionate attention to the Son Hyun-bo case. I don't think they're very much invested in these cases of Unification Church or the Shincheonji, but they are very interested in the case of Son Hyun-bo.
12: Despite the interest in Son's case, the State Department has not put out its annual report on international religious freedom for 2024 or 2025, or filled the position of ambassador at large for international religious freedom. The State Department and the White House either declined or didn't respond to NPR's requests for interviews. Meanwhile, Pastor Soane's church appears to be thriving, but one project remains unfinished: to get official accreditation for his Christian Academy, named after South Korea's first president, Syngman Rhee. Rhee envisioned Christianity as the moral foundation of the country. Again, Sogang University's Seom Yong-sam.
15: This is kind of a Korean version of Christian nationalism. And then Son Yeon-bo and many other figures who are involved in this movement, they want to bring back this good old days, you know, make Korea great again.
12: Some analysts believe that the U.S.-South Korea alliance is under stress from issues including President Trump's outreach to North Korea, Iran, and trade. The issue of religious freedom could join that list, especially if U.S. leaders' comments translate into official policy. Anthony Kuhn, NPR News, Busan.

0: The IRS slashed its auditing staff last year in what was billed as a cost-cutting move, but if the effort was designed to improve the government's bottom line, it backfired. NPR's Scott Horsley reports.
1: Billions of dollars in taxes went uncollected last year after the IRS gutted its enforcement staff. That's according to a new report from the Treasury Department's Inspector General, who oversees the tax collection agency. The report says revenue from tax audits plunged by 35% in 2025. The drop coincides with the Trump administration's decision to lay off thousands of IRS employees as part of Elon Musk's campaign to boost government efficiency. Natasha Sarin, who served as a counselor on tax policy to former Treasury Secretary Janet Yellen, says any savings from the staffing cuts last year were far outweighed by the taxes that didn't get paid.
2: Defunding the IRS is not a money-saving proposition because you have fewer employees. It is a money-losing one because you do a less good job of collecting taxes.
1: The IRS had beefed up its auditing ranks during the Biden administration in an effort to collect more of the estimated $696 billion in taxes that go unpaid every year, mostly as a result of people and businesses underreporting their income. Audits brought in billions of dollars in additional revenue in 2024, but that was largely reversed last year. Doreen Greenwald, who heads the union representing IRS employees, says the drop-off is likely to continue.
3: I think it's just the beginning of a pattern that's going to develop, the pushing out of people with years of experience and skills in auditing and collecting taxes left the IRS without adequate resources to do those types of audits.
1: Tax audits generally have little effect on ordinary wage earners who have taxes withheld from their paychecks and have little opportunity to cheat. Sarin, who's now a professor at Yale Law School, says it's often wealthy people with more opaque sources of income who are more likely to try to dodge the taxes they owe.
2: Disproportionately, this is about the very tip top of the distribution. Something like the top 1% of earners are responsible for something like a third of the tax gap.
1: The inspector general says audits are primarily designed to encourage voluntary compliance with the tax code, much as people are more likely to obey traffic laws when they know they're being enforced. Staffing levels at the IRS continued to fall in the first 4 months of the current fiscal year. The Trump administration has called for additional cuts to agency funding next year. Scott Horsley, NPR News, Washington.

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2: From WHYY in Philadelphia, I'm Terry Gross with Fresh Air. Today, it's back to school and back to debates over how tech is used in the classroom. Tech giants like Google and Microsoft have been competing for years to get their laptops, devices, software, and more recently, AI chatbots into public schools, even offering free training programs for teachers and students. These brands are helping shape what and how children learn.
3: Some teachers are using AI to generate their lesson plans and assignments and their quizzes. And then kids are using AI to do them. And then teachers are using AI to grade them. So we just have bots talking to bots. And is that what we want education to look like?
2: That's today's guest, New York Times reporter Natasha Singer, author of Coding Kids, Big Tech's Battle to Remake Public Schools. She says these companies are motivated by good intentions and by profits they expect will continue for years to come. First News.
4: Live from NPR News in Washington, I'm Janine Herbst. The oil giant Chevron says it's expanding its operations in Venezuela, where it's operated for more than a century. This as the Trump administration partners with a private company and with Venezuela that would give the U.S. access to 65 billion barrels of oil. NPR's Willa Rubin has more.
5: In an online statement, Chevron said it's gotten new land in Venezuela to tap for oil. It plans to invest more than $7 billion over the next 5 years, and that eventually it'll produce 600,000 barrels a day. For context, the entire country of Venezuela produces around 1 million barrels daily. Venezuela's oil infrastructure has been in disrepair for decades. Analysts say it'll take time and millions of dollars to repair or rebuild it. But Venezuela is sitting on lots of oil. Chevron's move is part of a larger American push to rebuild Venezuela's oil infrastructure and to gain access to that oil. Willa Rubin, NPR News.
4: President Trump hosted officials from tourist-facing organizations like travel companies and hotel brands at the White House today. He says the World Cup this summer and other events he's hosted, like the recent IndyCar race in D.C., have boosted the economy. But overall tourism to the U.S. is still down. NPR's Deepa Shivaram has more.
6: Trump, flanked by company leaders from places like Hilton Hotels and Booking.com, said that the men's FIFA World Cup brought in visitors from around the world and more than $18 billion to the economy.
7: It's a total record we've had. The country is thriving.
6: But overall, tourism in the U.S. has declined since Trump took office, in part because of his immigration policies and his economic fights with allies like Canada. Las Vegas, for example, saw a more than 17% drop in visitors from Canada last year, dealing a blow to the city's tourism-dependent economy. Deepa Shivaram, NPR News.
4: A federal judge ruled that Google doesn't need to break up its advertising business, but it does have to make changes to benefit competitors. NPR's John Ruwich reports comes after a court ruled last year that Google's ad business was an illegal monopoly.
8: The vast majority of Google's revenue comes from ads, and in a case brought by the Justice Department, a judge ruled last April that Google's ad business amounted to a monopoly. The DOJ sought the breakup of parts of Google's ad tech business, but now the judge has rejected that idea. The parties are instead ordered to jointly propose a final judgment within 30 days, including changes to Google's ad business that address the monopoly concerns. Google has lost at least two other recent antitrust cases, but judges have rejected restructuring as a remedy. An outcome that analysts say is a win for the company. John Ruwich, NPR News.
4: And you're listening to NPR News from Washington. The remains of Tropical Storm Edward, which is now a tropical depression, is dumping heavy rain and causing flash flooding across East Texas. The National Hurricane Center says flood watches remain in effect as nearly 2 feet of rain has fallen in some parts of the area. Tens of thousands are without power. Jazz vocalist Cassandra Wilson has died. She was known for her distinctive voice and blending genres. From member station WJSU in Jackson, Mississippi, Meredith Hairston has more.
9: Cassandra Wilson's unmistakable voice carried the sound of Mississippi to audiences around the world.
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9: Her acclaimed recordings included Blue Light Till Dawn and New Moon Daughter. Wilson attended Jackson State University before moving to New York. There she

0: emerged as one of the most celebrated and unconventional jazz vocalists of her generation. Wilson won 2 Grammy Awards for Best Jazz Vocal Album. In 2022, she was named a National Endowment for the Arts Jazz Master. Wilson's manager said she died peacefully at her home, surrounded by family and friends. She was 70 years old. For NPR News, I'm Meredith Hairston in Jackson, Mississippi.
1: The U.S. Mint is selling a $1 gold-colored commemorative coin to celebrate America's 250th birthday, featuring President Trump's face on one side. Now, the coin is actually money. Its design includes Trump's face as heads and the Great Seal of the United States as tails. Federal law bars living presidents being depicted on currency. 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
4: This is Fresh Air. I'm Terry Gross. It's back to school season, and in many classrooms, digital devices have replaced or supplemented books. Tech giants like Google and Microsoft have tried to get schools to buy their products and have offered tech training to teachers and students in subjects like coding, the use of AI, online safety, and basic computer tools. So what are the tech giants getting in return for this investment? And how much are they influencing what and how children and teens are taught in schools? My guest, Natasha Singer, is a New York Times reporter covering the intersection of technology, business, and education. She's written a new book titled Coding Kids, Big Tech's Battle to Remake Public Schools. She writes that in interviewing more than 100 education and tech industry figures for her book and reviewing hundreds of school, government, and corporate documents, quote, it became clear that a handful of giants have used their money, their might, and their mammoth platforms to influence nearly every step of the education supply chain, unquote. Singer was a member of a Times reporting team whose coverage of tech industry privacy violations won a George Polk Award in 2019 and was a finalist for a Pulitzer Prize in national reporting. Natasha Singer, welcome to Fresh Air. You describe how tech companies have provided things for schools. Are they donating them or are the schools buying them?
5: So public schools in the United States spend billions of dollars a year buying technology for the classroom, including software, math apps, but also computers for every kid. And so those are purchases, and companies like Google and Microsoft have education divisions that sell technology to schools. Then these companies provide software services, like if you're going to buy a Chromebook for every kid, then you need a system to track where the Chromebooks are, and if you're going to give tests, you have to lock down the computer, so that might cost like $12 per kid per year. So there are services that schools pay for. And then on top of that, the companies provide a lot of services that they don't charge schools for, including if you're a client that uses the Google apps for your schools, then, you know, you get Gemini, Google's chatbot. And, you know, the teacher training is often funded by tech companies or even led by tech companies. And there are other things like their digital lessons for kids on how to be proficient with spreadsheets or how to, you know, make PowerPoints or, you know, how to analyze data or how to code that the companies have funded or have made themselves. And those are often free.
4: How do the companies compete with each other to convince schools or, you know, school boards to buy their products as opposed to their competitors' products?
5: So we already have an entrenched system where school districts refer to themselves as, we're a Google district, or we're a Microsoft district, or we're an Apple district. And so imagine that if you are a wealthy suburban district that can afford to buy MacBooks for all the middle schoolers and high schoolers and iPads for all the elementary schoolers, and Apple comes with a new thing, you know, it's going to fit with the system you're using, and you're going to want to use maybe the Apple coding lessons. And if you are a huge district like Chicago Public Schools or Miami-Dade County Public Schools, and you are a Google district and your students all have Chromebooks, or you're a Microsoft district, and Google comes and says, like, you can just start using Gemini with your students, and because you already have all the software and apps that Gemini will be embedded in. And so part of it is the, like, incumbent advantage in school districts. And then when you see newcomers trying to break into this market, so OpenAI with its ChatGPT chatbot is one of the newcomers. And education is a crucial market for tech companies, because if you want your product to scale and have permanence and have lifelong customers, the best thing to do is either target elementary schoolers and they're going to use your app for life, or you target teachers who are going to introduce them to kids. And so we see that OpenAI made deals with some large school districts and some small districts, and they agreed to provide ChatGPT EDU, which is a form of ChatGPT that doesn't use teacher and student data to train OpenAI's model and has some increased safeguards compared to the consumer product. OpenAI did deals with schools to train teachers on these tools and to allow teachers to use ChatGPT EDU for free for, you know, initial period of a year or so. And then, you know, the school will see how it works. Are teachers more efficient if they use a chatbot to help make their lesson plans or their quizzes? You know, are the teachers doing interesting things with a chatbot with kids? And so now, in the last few weeks, Anthropic, which makes the Claude chatbot, announced it had made a program for teachers with online lessons that teachers can sign up for to become proficient at Claude. And so you can see that the newcomers are trying to break into the space where companies like Google and Microsoft and Apple already have heavy footprints.
4: Do the companies make suggestions of what to teach with their tools? Or what kind of, like, computer literacy, whether it's AI or coding or just digital knowledge, do they make suggestions of what to teach and how to teach it?
5: They do, and I think that there's a very interesting tension here between the desire of schools and teachers and parents to want students and kids to learn the latest technology. We don't want kids to be left behind. We want them to be able to operate in this machine-laden world we're living in. But at the same time, when you have tech companies shaping the curriculum and training the teachers, they're going to teach what is good for them, but also what their worldview is. And so, you know, I've talked to these companies, and they're like, yes, AI literacy. Every kid must have AI literacy. And sometimes when I say, what does AI literacy mean? It means learning how to use their particular chatbot. And that's a very, very narrow way of thinking about AI. And so, you know, there are also moves to teach much bigger themes about AI to students, including, like, where do these generative AI tools come from? Who made them? You know, who profits from them? Because we have a handful of companies that have massive amount of data and have scraped the internet and books and newspaper archives to build their language models that are then able to make these powerful tools, right? And so, and then the question is, how do you use these tools? And what about the biases of these tools? And what about the fact that, like, if the tech industries are pushing it, they're pushing their worldview, which is machine-centered. And if you read the marketing to teachers of these companies, which I do, they're all saying something really similar. Like, Microsoft says something like, teachers, prepare your kids for an AI-driven future, right? And the Google one says something like, teachers, use our tools and help prepare students for an AI-first future. And the tech companies want kids to be prepared for the world the tech companies are building. But we're not saying to kids, do you want an AI-driven future? Do you want an AI-first future? Like, we're skipping over all the hard questions, and the tools are just helping kids and teachers bring into being the AI-driven world that the tech companies want and that benefit the tech companies.
4: It's also a world that may leave students without jobs because a lot of the jobs will have been taken over by AI. And one example of that that you write about is that the tech companies were really pushing coding. Like, you have to teach students how to code. They'll have great jobs. And we need more tech engineers who know how to do this. We need more coders. And of course, coding is becoming really obsolete because AI is taking over the job of coders.
5: The story of how big tech companies like Google and Microsoft and the nonprofit groups they funded catalyzed computer science in schools is extraordinary. And I don't think we've seen anything like it in the history of public education in the United States. And it's part of the backbone narrative of my book. Because you see around 2011, 2012, tech executives start to say publicly, we have this really big challenge. We're growing really fast. We're innovating. We can't find enough talented software engineers to hire. And the blame lies with the public school system that's not teaching enough kids to code. And it becomes a kind of national emergency, right? There's this urgency that's created to get computer science in schools. And the argument to parents and schools and kids and teachers is really winning. It's that if we just teach every kid to code, every kid computer science, they will be able to get these high-paying, high-powered jobs, and they'll be able to change the world. And also, it will help the tech companies and the economy. And so schools really are enthusiastic about this, and you see this prominent nonprofit group called Code.org that has been funded by Google and Microsoft and others really put coding on the map in families. And schools begin to teach this, and more kids begin to take it, and you see an increase in the number of kids majoring in computer science in universities. And then a decade later, generative AI comes along. ChatGPT and Claude are being used by software engineers and other tools like Replit to generate computer code. And the tech industry's interest in funding computer science in schools wanes. And the tech industry pivots to AI, spending hundreds of billions to build these data centers. And the tech industry is laying off tens of thousands of people. And now you get students who are graduating from college with computer science degrees who are struggling to get jobs. And so I do think, what is our responsibility as a country who told this generation that if they just coded, they'd be magicked into money and power, and especially the tech companies who drove that narrative? What's our responsibility to those kids?
4: Well, let me reintroduce you because we have to take a short break. My guest is Natasha Singer. She's a New York Times reporter covering tech in schools, and she's the author of the new book, Coding Kids, Big Tech's Battle to Remake Public Schools. We'll be right back. This is Fresh Air.
6: Mes amis, venez joignement Cédric Watson à la Nation Créole. 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
4: This is Fresh Air. Let's get back to the interview I recorded yesterday with Natasha Singer. She's a New York Times reporter covering tech in schools, and her new book is called Coding Kids, Big Tech's Battle to Remake Public Schools. So how did getting coding taught in schools pay off or not pay off for the big tech companies?
5: I think the main payoff for companies was goodwill. Right? Here are these companies coming into schools and fostering a subject that is really popular, that is advertised to help kids become not consumers of technology, but creators of technology. Right? The argument was code or be coded. If you don't know how to code, these apps are going to enact themselves on you and steer your life. And instead, you could be the one making the products. I think one of the things that tech companies got was a lot of goodwill for the work they were doing to get computer science into schools. I think we see that large tech companies in the past and even now tend to hire from elite universities, elite state schools, Berkeley, UT Austin, when they're looking for kids in computer science. If you are in a small state college, it's much harder, even if you've been coding for a decade, to get hired at these companies. So I don't know the extent to which the companies directly benefited in terms of hiring, but it certainly widened the hiring pool for other industries like banking and pharmaceutical companies who also needed technologists. And, you know, Walmart, you know, huge companies, everybody needed technologists.
4: Was COVID a big turning point for tech giants like Apple and Google and Microsoft in terms of getting their products into schools? Because all the students were learning remotely.
5: Yes. The big wave of getting computers in schools had already started. You know, like in 2013, companies were shipping, you know, nearly 7 million devices to schools. But it really grew, you know, in the pandemic when everybody was doing remote learning. And it also put everything, as you know, online. And so parents were sitting at home and they were watching their kids, including their younger kids on iPads and their older kids on Chromebooks, and the teacher is using Zoom to teach them. And then they need to type things into the computer and do all these online lessons. And it, you know, became a tech-centered kind of education by necessity.
4: So what are some of the ways that the different companies who make different chatbots are trying to get their chatbots into the schools now?
5: Different companies are trying different avenues to get their AI chatbots into schools. And different school districts are doing different approaches to AI in schools. And I visited Miami-Dade County Public Schools, which is the third largest U.S. school district, because they had decided to give Gemini, the Google chatbot, to every high school student. That's more than 100,000 students. And it was super interesting because they were very careful in vetting the chatbots and figuring out whose brand of chatbot they want to use. And they had very rigorous training of teachers on privacy and safety and other things. They tried to control all the things they could control. And when I went to visit, which was early on in this process, they were experimenting with different ways to use chatbots, including this English class I went to, where they were studying the idea and writing about the idea of free will versus destiny, like in Oedipus Rex. And the teacher asked students to write just a short essay in which they had to argue whether humans had free will or whether they, you know, were ruled by destiny. And they, the teacher put a rubric into Gemini to grade students on, did they have a thesis sentence? Was it strong? Did they have strong evidence to back up their thesis? And did they have a concluding sentence? So the students, you know, it was short, wrote their essays. Gemini gave them instant feedback. Some of it was, yes, you've got all the stuff. You got all the points and your thing is logical and great. And sometimes Gemini said, well, actually, your evidence does not back up your thesis sentence, or actually you only have one piece of evidence and you need three. And so Gemini was not giving kids feedback on their writing, whether they were literary, whether their word choice was wrong. It was just evaluating the content based on what the teacher had asked it to do. And, you know, teachers, if you've got five classes of 30 kids and you're going to have to grade 150 pieces, even if they're only a couple paragraphs long, it's a whole bunch of work. And so when I spoke to the teacher, she said, I'm going to read every single one the same way I always read every single one. What this does is, in class, really quickly gives kids feedback on what they're missing and what they might strengthen, and they can change it, and then they're going to submit it to me. And I'm going to see what the chatbot told them and whether the chatbot was helpful. So I think they're really interesting ways that we're going to see AI being used in schools. Now, you might not want that. You might be like, I don't want my kid talking to a chatbot. I don't want my teacher giving kids feedback through a chatbot. People have all kinds of feelings about this. But I think we're at the beginning of this, and we don't know how it's going to pan out or what uses are going to be good or what uses might be extremely problematic. We don't know yet. We're just at the start.
4: You've spoken to a lot of parents and a lot of teachers. How would you describe their biggest concerns about the use of AI in the classrooms?
5: Terry, I think there's a large thing going on in society and then specific things that parents are worried about. So, like, We're in this extraordinary moment where big tech companies are facing a reckoning and AI is the catalyst. So we see communities pushing back against AI data centers, for example. And we're seeing in New York and Los Angeles and elsewhere, parents groups push for a moratorium on AI in schools. And I think part of that is just this feeling that tech companies have runaway power in schools and that parents don't want their kids to be guinea pigs for AI, and they saw what happened with social media, and they want there to be safeguards and proof that AI is beneficial for learning before schools use AI tools with kids.
4: Because it hasn't really been tested yet. It doesn't have a history. We just don't know.
5: Microsoft has been funding studies. And there was a study of adults using chatbots, you know, white-collar workers. And it was a study with Microsoft and Carnegie Mellon. And it found that kind of offloading tasks like research and writing to bots hindered the critical thinking of the humans. Because you're basically turning the human into a handmaiden of a chatbot. And the handmaiden is reduced to, like, checking the accuracy of what the chatbot produced. Or, you know, is this writing good? And then smoothing out the writing. And then there was another Microsoft-funded study with Cambridge University Press in the UK, which looked at students that were randomized to either use a chatbot or not when reading text passages. And the kids that were randomized to use a chatbot to summarize the reading to help them did less well in reading comprehension and retaining the information than kids that took notes by hand on the text passages.
4: Do you think you can recognize the difference between an AI-generated essay and one that a student wrote? And do teachers think that they can tell the difference?
5: So I think that there are some telltale signs of AI writing that teachers can spot. But students are clever, and the students that want to do this first get an AI to generate an essay. Then they run it through another AI and ask it to take out the signals that it's an AI.
4: Whoa, you know, really?
5: Yeah, no.
4: That's so clever.
5: There are these tools called humanizers, right?
4: Oh, I didn't know about that, really.
5: Yeah, no, AI can insert mistakes and slang words and things to make it look kiddified. You know, so I think that teachers know they have to get ahead of this by not giving kids writing to do at home. And, you know, you see some schools are going back to blue books and saying you're going to have to write this by hand in the classroom. But I also think that, like, teachers are trying to reframe the way they teach to get kids to think critically and to say, like, okay, you've written this. Like, tell me the thinking that went into this, right? Like, how did you arrive here? And so I think we're also in this race where, like, some teachers are using AI to generate their lesson plans and assignments and their quizzes. And then kids are using AI to do them. And then teachers are using AI to grade them. So we just have bots talking to bots. And is that what we want education to look like?
4: Well, we need to take another break here, so let me reintroduce you. If you're just joining us, my guest is Natasha Singer. She's a reporter for the New York Times covering tech in schools, and she's the author of the new book, Coding Kids, Big Tech's Battle to Remake Public Schools. We'll be right back after a short break. I'm Terry Gross, and this is Fresh Air.

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1: Hello, Louisiana. This is Colby Lejeune. If you're learning French or are interested in our music and culture, I'd like to invite you to tune in to Bonjour Louisiane, where we spend time with French Louisiana's music, history, share jokes and stories, superstitions, a bit of this and a bit of that. 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Je vous remercie.
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3: This is Fresh Air. I'm Terry Gross. Let's get back to the interview I recorded yesterday with Natasha Singer. She's a New York Times reporter covering tech in schools, and she's the author of the new book, Coding Kids, Big Tech's Battle to Remake Public Schools. She writes that in interviewing more than 100 education and tech industry figures for her book and reviewing hundreds of school, government, and corporate documents, quote, it became clear that a handful of giants have used their money, their might, and their mammoth platforms to influence nearly every step of the education supply chain. It seems like there was a turning point fairly recently in this thinking of a lot of school administrators and in the American Federation of Teachers, the teachers' union, about the use of AI. And you offer the AFT, the union, as an example. Can you talk about how the AFT, the American Federation of Teachers, kind of shifted course on AI?
4: Yes, and I've been talking with Randy Weingarten, who's the head of the American Federation of Teachers, for more than a year about this. So last year, in July 2025, the AFT announced that it had done a deal with Microsoft and OpenAI and Anthropic to help train teachers on AI. The AFT was going to start a National Academy of AI Instruction. And at the time, Randy Weingarten said that this was really important because teachers needed to learn how to use these tools, partly because kids were using them. So teachers needed to learn how to use them just to catch up, but also because it could be efficient. You could generate emails to parents. You could generate lesson plans. It could free teachers up to spend more time with kids. And second of all, because Weingarten said it would get teachers a seat at the table with these big tech companies and help the companies shape their products to serve schools and teachers and students. So that was last summer, and she got some flack from union members who felt she had cozied up to big tech. And she said she knew that, but she felt it was the right thing to do. And then a few months ago, she gave this talk in Washington, D.C. at the National Press Club in which she said she was wrong, that she had mistaken engaging technology that keeps kids hooked for something that was definitely going to improve learning. And she had big worries about AI chatbots, particularly these ones called companion chatbots, which befriend you. And it's, you know, ersatz emotional support. And she didn't want kids befriending chatbots. But more than that, she was concerned about the effect that AI could have on young kids. And she said she thought elementary schools should not be using AI with kids. And that was a major change from, you know, just a year ago.
3: What was the turning point?
4: Well, I think that Randy Weingarten is a very savvy politician, and the wind around AI changed in the United States. We see communities pushing back against these AI data centers that big tech companies want to build. We see this concern about these flock cameras that are going up that surveil people. We see pushback against Meta's glasses that have cameras in them that people are calling spy glasses, surveillance glasses. And then also there have been a few lawsuits, right? We see that parents are suing some of the AI companies saying that their child developed a relationship with a chatbot and the child was feeling bad about themselves. Some of them, you know, are adolescents. And the chatbot essentially helped the child die by suicide. And they're blaming the companies, you know, for making defective products that don't have guardrails for kids. And so in the midst of our concern about social media, the fact that these similar concerns are beginning to bubble up for AI, I think bothered Randy Weingarten, but also the notion that we don't know how these tools are going to work in schools and whether they're going to hinder the basic critical thinking that kids need.
5: So during the second Trump administration, he created a White House task force on AI education. And there was a meeting of that task force hosted by Melania Trump. And I want to play a clip of Google CEO Sundar Pichai talking about the tech industry's campaign for AI education.
6: At Google, we see AI as the most profound way we'll deliver on our mission and transform knowledge and learning. We really imagine a future where every student, regardless of their background or location, can learn anything in the world in a way that works best for them. 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It's why we built Chromebooks for every classroom, why we have worked to make our AI model, Gemini, one of the best models for learning. 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We are providing access to every high school student and every teacher with our best AI tools, including guided learning.
5: So that was Google CEO Sundar Pichai talking about the tech industry's campaign for AI education at a White House task force on AI education conference hosted by Melania Trump. So, Natasha Singer, when you hear that, what message do you hear?
4: So I hear two things, right? I hear one of the most powerful companies in the world saying, we've created this magical tool that's going to change the world, and it's going to transform learning, and we are going to make it available to schools, and every kid is going to be able to use it. And here you have to ask, like, who benefits, right? Is Google going to benefit more than kids? Because basically what it's doing is it's going to hook kids on its AI, and they could be lifetime loyal customers. It's not altruistic. That doesn't mean we don't want kids to learn to use these tools, but, like, he is saying we are going to give our product away. It is a product. It is not a learning tool. The second thing I would say is, if you believe that public schools and education generally has a wide purpose, yes, we want to train kids with the skills of today, but also we want to help them learn how to learn. We want to help them discover their passions. We want to help them be active citizens in a democracy. You know, there's a whole bunch of things we want from schools. And if that's what you believe, then the question you're asking is not how fast can we get this AI product into the hands of kids? It's what is it that we want kids to learn? Because you notice the tech companies are not asking what is in the best interest of kids.
5: What has the Trump administration been doing in terms of AI education? And how active has it been in advocating for it?
4: So last year, the White House issued an executive order. It was April 2025, called Advancing Artificial Intelligence Education for American Youth. And the executive order made the argument that AI was going to be crucial to the nation's future and the economy and our well-being. And so it was fundamental for kids to be able to learn this. It also said that schools should begin teaching AI in kindergarten and teach it all the way through 12th grade, and that it should be integrated in every subject. And then the White House set up a pledge in which it asked corporations to pledge to give money and technology and teacher training resources to help public schools teach AI. And you see a whole bunch of companies, Adobe and Anthropic and Google and IBM and Amazon and Meta, say, okay, we're going to pledge to spend this much money, or we're going to pledge to provide, you know, our AIs to schools nationwide. Like, everybody stepped up, and very few of them were educational organizations.
5: Let me introduce you here because we need to take another break. If you're just joining us, my guest is Natasha Singer, and she's a New York Times reporter covering tech in schools, and she's the author of the new book, Coding Kids, Big Tech's Battle to Remake Public Schools. We'll be right back. This is Fresh Air.
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5: This is Fresh Air. Let's go back to my interview with Natasha Singer, a New York Times reporter covering tech in schools and the author of the new book, Coding Kids, Big Tech's Battle to Remake Public Schools. You know, as we were discussing, there's a lot of schools and teachers, administrators that are becoming more concerned about how AI has been used in schools, and they're trying to create guardrails and critical thinking about AI. What are some of those guardrails that industry is coming up with, and do you think that they're effective?
4: I think that there's some interesting things happening in tech companies about how can we make our tools better serve schools and to limit the ways that students can use them in ways that might be beneficial. And one really interesting example is Estonia. Estonia is a very digitally forward country. And they decided that they did want high school students to use AI because they did a poll and they found the majority of high schoolers in Estonia were already using like off-the-shelf commercial ChatGPT and other chatbots. So they went to OpenAI and they said, we want you to make a product specifically for Estonian schools in Estonian and that is Socratic and that asks questions and doesn't answer them. So if we're reading Catcher in the Rye in 11th grade in Estonia, and we are giving students ChatGPT, and the student comes to ChatGPT and says, tell me the plot of Catcher in the Rye. The chatbot might say, well, what do you think Holden Caulfield's motivations were? Instead of writing the essay for them. And so Estonia has created a specialized school-based chatbot. They are trying it out right now. They are doing research with an university in Estonia and also with Stanford to look at usability and uptake and eventually to look at how it changed learning. There's been some pushback. Some kids don't want to use AI. Some kids find it ridiculous. If you say to it, how can I build a birdhouse? It might say to you, you know, how do you think you can build a birdhouse, right? Like a chatbot that only asks you questions and is Socratic, you know, can't fit in all situations. But it's like, I've spoken to the Estonian Minister of Education and the President of Estonia and other folks there asking questions about it. And the Minister of Education in Estonia said to me, like, we are trying this in high schools. We're going to see if it works. Under no circumstances are we going to try this with kids under 13. And schools should not be using off-the-shelf chatbots with kids, period. Right? They should be using specialized tools that are designed for schools.
5: Let's go back to the beginning of this story. You trace the efforts of big tech to get their equipment in schools and to convince teachers like how to teach computer science. You trace it back to Apple. So tell us what you know about the very beginning.
4: It's such an interesting story, and it sets the paradigm for a lot of things we still see big tech companies do today. And in the early days of personal computers, in the early 1980s, tech companies wanted to get their desktop computers into schools. And we have a tradition in the United States of powerful, charismatic inventors thinking that their technology is going to transform schools, right? It goes back to Thomas Edison. And Steve Jobs is one of those people, and Apple was still a fledgling company, and he wanted to get Apple's desktop computers into every school in the United States. And he figured, you know, Apple should give a computer to every school, because many schools didn't really even know, like, what would you do with a student computer in those early days? And it was going to cost Apple millions of dollars to do that. And, you know, back then, Apple was still a small company and they couldn't afford to do it. So Steve Jobs decided he was going to personally go to Washington, D.C. and lobby Congress for a tax break. And he calls the campaign, "Kids Can't Wait," right? It was really urgent. He felt this personally. He had fallen for computers at a young age, and it was transformative. So he felt there was a creative imperative, but there was also a business imperative, because companies also wanted to sell home computers. And if your kid comes home from school and says, "Mom, you know, like, we're using this Apple computer in class, can we buy one?" It's also going to help not just turn kids into lifelong Apple customers, but also get parents to buy these computers for home use. So Congress does not pass the Apple bill to give a national tax break to computer makers, but California passes the Apple bill. And so computer manufacturers can now get a tax break for donating computers to school. And in 1982, Apple gives an Apple IIe computer to nearly every school in California, thousands of schools. And it also ushers in this new thing, which is called computer literacy.
5: So how has that shaken out? Like, who has the biggest school market now? Do you know?
4: Oh, well, in the United States, you know, Google came along, and in the early 2000s, universities and schools were paying a lot of money for legacy software systems like email. And Google offered this free package of Gmail and Docs and other things, and suddenly saw entire universities overnight switching tens of thousands of students to Google. And then after major universities switched to the Google apps, you saw huge school districts like Chicago Public Schools switch to the Google apps. And then once Google really began to dominate the school market with software, Google launched a new device called a Chromebook. And it was this sturdy laptop that ran on Google's operating system and also was internet connected. And that meant, like, all students' documents and everything would be up in the cloud. And schools began buying these things in bulk. And Google's argument at the time was, this is going to democratize access to education. These things are cheap, and they're sturdy, and every kid could use one, and you can buy one for everybody, and also they're going to teach kids important career skills. And it was this altruistic message to schools that equated laptops, technology products, with equity and democracy.
5: So it seems from what you're saying that it's part altruistic and part all about future profits. So the altruistic part is kind of clear. I mean, if you're offering conferences and offering, you know, instructional classes, that's, you know, going to be helpful. Can you talk more about where the profits come in?
4: Well, first of all, United States public schools are spending upwards of $30 billion a year on hardware and software. So there is a huge market for technology in schools by itself. But the long-term profit comes from getting a student on your operating system, whether it's the Apple operating system or the Google Chrome operating system or the Microsoft operating system, and then getting them in your ecosystem and creating loyal customers and keeping them for life. Because if you're a kid who's going to be using a MacBook in school, you may be also likely to ask your parents to make your first phone an iPhone, and you might be an iPhone customer for life. And then you're going to buy Apple Music and Apple TV. And then you're going to buy, you know, Apple MacBooks for your whole family, right? You're like, or you're going to be a Google person for life. And you're going to buy Nest cameras, and you're going to keep all your email on Gmail, right? It's not about the immediate capture of a student this week with one device. It's about the long-term, providing training wheels in schools for your brand of technology. It's about getting kids in your ecosystem and trying to keep them there for life.
5: Well, let me reintroduce you because we have to take a short break. My guest is Natasha Singer. She's a New York Times reporter covering tech in schools, and she's the author of the new book, Coding Kids, Big Tech's Battle to Remake Public Schools. We'll be right back. This is Fresh Air.
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5: This is Fresh Air. Let's go back to my interview with Natasha Singer, a New York Times reporter covering tech in schools and the author of the new book, Coding Kids, Big Tech's Battle to Remake Public Schools. Meta, the company founded by Mark Zuckerberg, which also, you know, obviously it owns Facebook, but also Instagram, they had to pay, was it $17 billion in settlement after they were found to have knowingly designed a system on Instagram that would be addictive, while saying to the public that it was not. Do you think that that lawsuit has added to the skepticism around AI and around the tech industry in schools? And I know that, you know, Instagram is not AI, but Meta is a really big company that we now know, like, lied to the public about knowing that they had designed something that was intended to be addictive.
4: So I think the settlement is this extraordinary societal and cultural moment, because you have Meta, which is the biggest social media platform in terms of how the public thinks about social networks, right? And Meta agreed to settle this case with the attorneys general of 47 states. And I think it does play into this groundswell of parent concern over tech and AI in schools in several ways. The first is this notion that big tech has runaway power and is making decisions for kids that can negatively affect them. And social media is the case study. And, you know, I did a lot of research in my job at the New York Times on these lawsuits by the attorneys general. And they had all these documents showing over the years employees at Meta writing to Mark Zuckerberg worried about there are underage kids on our platform and parents are complaining that we're not getting them off. There are these beauty filters that we have that girls are using to transform their face, and it's actually causing anxiety about their looks. We have kids who are reporting that they're being bullied or that they are getting unwanted sexual advances, and the scale of that is really problematic. And every time, you know, people are making suggestions to Zuckerberg of hiring more safety engineers or changing features to be off by default, either he or somebody who works for him, you see in these emails, says, no, we're not going to do that. And so some of the things that the companies are agreeing to do now, like turn off notifications in the middle of the night that could wake kids up, turn off notifications during the school day, turn off the beauty filters, put in age verification in a way that's actually rigorous to prevent kids under 13 from being on the platform, are things that inside Meta people were asking for years, and so were parents. And so I think that the news of the settlement is big. The proof is in the pudding, because Meta has also promised to make changes for years that parents feel did not go far enough. I think the way it relates to AI is also, though, in the way the system works, because the underlying mechanism of social media, which is that they work like slot machines, right? There's an endless feed. You just pull the lever, you get more videos. You pull the lever, you get more photos. You pull the lever, you see more posts, and you get more emoji hearts and things, right? It keeps you hooked with variable rewards. And when you use a chatbot and you're a kid, It's very similar. You're asking the chatbot something, you're getting an answer, it's human-like, it's interesting, it's charming, and then it says at the bottom, like, can I also help you do X, Y, and Z? Right? There's never an end. And so I think that parents have very similar worries about AI that they have had with social media. They do not trust tech companies to put in safeguards to protect kids from AI, and they do not want their kids to be guinea pigs for untested AI in schools.
5: Do tech leaders talk to you, or do they see you as being too critical?
4: Both, I think. For my book, I spoke to Brad Smith, who's the president of Microsoft, and he has been one of the leaders in the tech industry pushing for computer science in schools. And I also spoke to Maggie Johnson, who is the head of Google.org, who is his counterpart at Google in terms of, you know, supporting computer science in schools. And I'm grateful that tech executives talk to me because I think it's really important that we understand how tech companies are thinking about what they're doing in schools. And Brad Smith said, philanthropy in the private sector is doing this work because public schools have failed to do what they're supposed to do. And his view is that public schools should be teaching modern subjects like computer science, and they were not equipped to do it fast enough, and the tech industry stepped in to help. And is it better than if schools were able to do this themselves? He said no, but it's certainly better than nothing. And he said to me, you know, think about where we would be on computer science if the tech industry hadn't stepped up.
5: What's your take on that?
4: Well, I've been having this conversation with him for 10 years. And when we started having it 10 years ago, I said to him, I get that, but when big tech companies put their finger on the scale, it tips education in certain ways that not only favor the tech industry, but can obscure equally or more important things. So, for example, schools went hog wild for coding, but what about data science? Data science is a really important subject that teaches kids to analyze data sets, to make things with data, to think about, you know, how data is manipulated by researchers, by trolls on social media. It teaches you, like, when there's statistics in the news to understand if they're right or not. You can read a science paper and understand if this intervention is statistically significant. Data science is a major subject that kids would really benefit from using. And also, you know, you learn math, you can learn some coding. Yet we are not pushing for data science in schools. And one of the reasons is that there aren't trillion-dollar companies pushing for data science. And there aren't tech billionaires going around saying, if you just learn data science, you'll get this amazing career, right? And yet, data science is crucial. And when I talked about it with Brad Smith, he said, yeah, we need to push for all the, you know, new subjects, not just computer science, except that the tech industry pushed for the thing that benefited them.
5: 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Appreciate you coming on our show.
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5: Natasha Singer covers tech and schools for the New York Times. Her new book is titled Coding Kids, Big Tech's Battle to Remake Public Schools. We recorded our interview yesterday morning. Today, the New York City Board of Education announced that AI will be banned in the city's public elementary and middle schools. It's part of a larger new policy that will include limits on digital devices in the city's schools. New York City is the nation's largest school system. Tomorrow on Fresh Air, our guest will be Paul Greengrass, the director who put us on board United 93 and made the Bourne movies. His new film, The Uprising, stars Andrew Garfield as a farmer who leads an army against the king. I hope you'll join us. Fresh Air's executive producer is Sam Brigger. Our technical director and engineer is Audrey Bentham. Our engineer today is Adam Staniszewski. Our interviews and reviews are produced and edited by Phyllis Myers, Anne-Marie Baldonado, Lauren Krenzel, Teresa Madden, Monique Nazareth, Thea Challoner, Susan Yukundi, Anna Bauman, and Nico Gonzalez-Whistler. Our digital media producer is Molly C.V. Nesper. Roberta Shorrock directs the show. Our co-host is Tanya Mosley. I'm Terry Gross.

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